0: put to the test. Also this hour, at the start of the war, the U.S. attacked an Iranian ship near Sri Lanka. Our reporter brings us the fallout from Sri Lanka.
1: We don't have any role to play in geopolitics, and we do not take any side. We are not a part of this particular war.
0: And we'll hear from the Canadian-Iranian artist Navan, who sings in three languages.
2: Sometimes if I'm feeling super emotional about something, I stick to Farsi because my own language makes me feel the most.
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4: Live from NPR News in Washington, I'm Janine Hurst. Israel expanded its invasion of Lebanon with its deepest incursion of ground forces in the country in 26 years. It's also intensified airstrikes in southern Lebanon, damaging a hospital. That's according to Lebanon's health ministry. NPR's Jane Arap has more.
5: Israeli forces have been closing in on the city of Nabatea in southern Lebanon while Israel continues strikes in the ancient city of Tyre. Lebanon's health ministry said 13 health workers were wounded in an attack close to Tyre's Hiram Hospital, which was also significantly damaged. The militant group Hezbollah claimed attacks on Israeli tanks and troops within Lebanon and launched rockets into northern Israel. Israeli forces took control of a strategic Crusader-era castle with views across southern Lebanon, raising the Israeli flag above the stone walls. France's called for an emergency UN Security Council session to discuss the invasion. Jane Arath, NPR News, Beirut.
6: Several states are holding primaries this Tuesday. That includes California, where voters will weigh in on races for governor, key battles that will help determine which party controls Congress, and a bitter race for mayor of Los Angeles. From member station KQED, Scott Schaefer has more.
7: With Gavin Newsom termed out, the race to replace him has been unpredictable. Democrats, former State Attorney General Javier Becerra and billionaire investor Tom Steyer, along with Republican Steve Hilton, have emerged as the top contenders. Meanwhile, voter-approved redistricting has Democrats hoping to flip up to five House seats. In Los Angeles, Mayor Karen Bass had been widely popular until last year's massive wildfires destroyed thousands of homes and businesses. She's in a tight primary battle with Nithya Raman, a progressive member of the L.A. City Council, and an unlikely challenger, Republican Spencer Pratt, a Trump-endorsed former reality TV star whose home was destroyed in the Palisades fire. For NPR News, I'm Scott Schaefer in San Francisco.
6: Employers added jobs in both March and April, and this week we'll find out if that positive streak stretched into May. NPR's Scott Horsley reports.
8: March and April saw the first back-to-back job gains in 9 months. Forecasters think the hiring continued in May at a slow but steady pace. On Friday, the Labor Department will report on both employment and unemployment for May. We'll also get a separate report this coming week on layoffs and the number of workers who are voluntarily quitting jobs. The pool of people working or looking for work has shrunk over the last year as baby boomers retire and immigration dries up. That means the U.S. doesn't need to add a whole lot of jobs to keep the unemployment rate in check. The Federal Reserve would welcome signs of stabilization in the job market. That would allow the central bank to focus on curbing stubborn inflation. Scott Horsley, NPR News, Washington.
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9: From the Chris Kane Trio, we got
6: Lady Crow. There's big news in cancer treatments. A new drug is proving much more effective than standard chemotherapy for pancreatic cancer. NPR's Yuki Noguchi has more.
10: The data is from a phase 3 clinical study on a drug called daraxonrasib. It's a breakthrough in that it locks into pancreatic cancer cells in a clever way when certain genetic mutations are present. American Public Radio Julie Grelo is Chief Medical Officer at the American Society of Clinical Oncology, which publishes the most promising research during its annual meeting. She called the drug
11: the most innovative in terms of a new drug strategy and important in terms of immediately changing practice and offering a lot of hope.
10: Though it is not yet Food and Drug Administration approved, the agency has already expanded early patient access to it. Yuki Noguchi, NPR News.
6: At the weekend box office, Back Rooms, an indie horror film with internet origins, took the top spot with an estimated $81 million in its first weekend in theaters. It's a small-budget horror from a 20-year-old first-time filmmaker. In second place, another indie horror, Obsession, with $26 million. This is young audiences turned out in droves to movie theaters around the country this weekend. In third place, Star Wars, The Mandalorian and Grogu, which fell sharply in its second weekend, bringing in an estimated $25 million. I'm Janine Herbst, and you're listening to NPR News from Washington.
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6: in Grogu, which fell sharply in its second weekend, bringing in an estimated $25 million. I'm Janine Herbst, and you're listening to NPR News from Washington.
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2: It's All Things Considered from NPR News. I'm Adrian Florido. Members of Congress are back this week after their Memorial Day break, but the problems they left behind have not gotten any easier. Republicans want to pass immigration enforcement funding for the rest of President Trump's term, and they're trying to fend off an effort by Democrats to force an end to the Iran war. NPR Congress reporter Eric McDaniel is here to talk about all this. Hey, Eric.
3: Hey.
2: Let's start with this funding for immigration enforcement. Seems like an easy thing Republicans should have been able to get done. They control both the House and the Senate, but they missed the June 1st deadline that President Trump had said he wanted to meet on that. Why did they miss that deadline?
3: Well, in order to pass that bill on a party line vote, Senate Democrats first get the chance to force votes on any amendment they want. They're focusing on this fund that the president set up to use taxpayer money to pay people he says have been unfairly victimized by the government. Acting Attorney General Todd Blanch actually told Congress that might include payouts to January 6th insurrectionists. As you might imagine, that went over a bit like a skunk at a garden party among lawmakers. Those rioters threatened lawmakers, vandalized their workplace, attacked police, not to mention the president never came to Congress, which, legally speaking, gets to decide how your taxpayer dollars are spent. He just made this fund. And Republicans don't want to take votes on those amendments like that if they can get the president to drop this fund entirely.
2: Is the president going to back down on this?
3: No, he's not really shown any signs of that so far.
2: So what is the path forward from here then?
3: You know, I don't really know. This isn't made any easier by the fact the president keeps making himself Republican enemies with nothing to lose, particularly in the Senate. Tom Tillis is on his way out the door, and Trump-backed primary challenges, backed primary challengers just walloped Bill Cassidy and John Cornyn, putting them out of a job come January. But the reality is this fund just isn't popular. In conversations I've had, as many as 30 Republicans might support a vote to ban the fund. And it's going to be interesting to watch how Republican Senate Majority Leader John Thune moves forward from here.
2: Let's talk about the war in Iran. Democrats keep trying to force votes to make Trump end the conflict, right? Where does that stand?
3: Right. I mean, just before Congress left town, Republican Speaker of the House Mike Johnson had to delay a war powers vote because he had attendance problems. That means he probably had an effective one-vote majority, but lots more than that weren't there to vote, and it looked like this was on track to pass with Democratic support. A vote like this would force an end to the conflict. One did pass the Senate already. It's worth noting that any of these, though, when they land on the president's desk, could just be vetoed. A couple things worth remarking on. The president has to come to Congress to authorize military conflicts. The Constitution gives Congress the power to declare war, regulate military action, and Trump hasn't come to ask for permission like he's statutorily required to. And the war on Iran is both very expensive in direct costs and impacts on the overall cost of living, as well as just very unpopular with Americans as a whole.
2: Eric, Republicans have full control of Congress and the White House, so does it feel surprising to you that they are this paralyzed right now?
3: A little bit, but I think it's also worth remembering that these majorities are more or less as small as they can be. It means anything like a late flight or positive COVID test could grind things to a halt, and this nearly $2 billion anti-weaponization fund, as the president calls it, is not a small thing. It's a very big thing. I'd also say we're moving out of primary season, when lawmakers have to worry about upsetting voters from their own parties, and into general election season, when lawmakers, in theory at least, since there are so few competitive seats, they now have to worry about all voters. And Trump is very popular among Republican primary voters and very unpopular among the country as a whole. That means him wanting something, you know, might not hold as much sway as it could.
2: It's NPR Congress reporter Eric McDaniel. Eric, thanks.
3: Thanks, Adrian.
2: One of the largest Ebola outbreaks in history is spreading in Central Africa. The World Health Organization's tally of confirmed and suspected cases is around 1,000, and health workers say that's likely a major undercount. The epicenter of the outbreak is in the Democratic Republic of Congo, or DRC.
4: What we are witnessing in Eastern Democratic Republic of Congo today is not simply an Ebola outbreak in Eastern

0: question. It is an epidemic unfolding within an already fragile humanitarian context.
1: It's Robert Petron Messi. He works for the international nonprofit Oxfam in the DRC, and he sent us a voice memo describing why the epidemic is so hard to control. Not only is there no vaccine for this strain of the virus, which spreads through bodily fluids, but in the towns where it's running rampant, many people aren't able to quarantine.
0: Families are frequently living in small shared spaces where isolation is simply not possible.
1: In the DRC, several crises are coalescing: prolonged economic hardship, a history of conflict, and now this outbreak. While the northeast region of the DRC is seeing the worst of it so far, Ebola has begun to make its way across the nearby border into Uganda, where workers and officials are racing to contain the spread. Uganda closed its official border crossings with Congo just a few days ago. Even so,
2: we still have a number of border points whereby people continue to cross over. So that is one of the challenges we are having.
1: Leonard Muzinguzi is a community and surveillance officer for the International Rescue Committee in Kiryandongo, Uganda, near the border with the DRC.
2: Kiryandongo was categorized as a very high-risk district.
1: Muzinguzi's job is to track likely cases of Ebola, quarantine people showing possible symptoms, and prepare his community in case the disease begins to spread beyond the few confirmed cases so far. We reached Muzinguzi at a clinic where he's working. I asked him about one big challenge. We've been hearing in communities in the Democratic Republic of Congo that have been heavily affected by Ebola that there's a lot of mistrust of health authorities, of health officials, of clinic workers. Some people don't believe that Ebola is actually what's causing people to get sick. I'm wondering if you are hearing similar concerns or mistrust from people where you are.
2: There is a lot of misinformation and disinformation. However, with these actions that we are doing, a lot of behavior change is happening.
1: Muzinguzi relies heavily on public health messaging using radio and TV.
2: We do radio spot messages on Ebola in the different languages. We have printed out posters talking about how we can identify symptoms of Ebola.
1: Muzinguzi says these education campaigns are critical, but he says recent cuts in international foreign aid have meant not enough money to get public health information on the air.
2: We have a number of gaps due to the funding cuts. Let me say you were to have five radio talk shows on radio educating people on how they can identify cases, you find because of this funding, you only have one.
1: To understand the impact of these cuts, we reached out to Nicholas Enrich. He worked on global health policy for the United States Agency for International Development, known as USAID, coordinating the U.S. federal response to international public health threats. He was acting assistant administrator for global health in the first months of President Trump's second term as the agency was being dismantled, and he was placed on administrative leave for making details about that effort public. I first asked him about the severity of this Ebola outbreak.
3: I think that this is one of the most serious Ebola outbreaks that the world has ever seen, honestly. And part of that is because of how late we got notification and declaration of the outbreak. And part of it has to do with the strain of the virus as well as the location of it.
1: How important a role has the U.S. Usually played in fighting an outbreak like this? What does the U.S. role historically look like on the ground specifically?
3: The U.S. has played a central role in coordinating with the host governments of an Ebola outbreak. USAID led the response often in coordination with local partners that, you know, work for community-based organizations and religious groups that were trusted in the communities.
1: Is any of that happening now from what you can see?
3: No, I think what we've really lost in this particular outbreak is the U.S. government's rapid response. And USAID had a playbook for responding rapidly, and that's the part of this that has been systematically dismantled. We're seeing the State Department responding much more slowly, kind of having to reinvent the wheel, and this is a time when decisions need to be made in hours, not the days and weeks that we're seeing from the State Department. This lack of time is actually costing lives.
1: The State Department has said that it is sending $23 million to Central Africa to help contain the outbreak, and also that the U.S. is going to fund 50 clinics. Is that not a big deal?
3: No, I think that that is a big deal, and they should continue to do that. However, I think that's it's very much future looking, and that's not exactly what we're looking for in terms of an immediate response. I mean, I think that we're going to need those, unfortunately, as this outbreak continues. But the problem is that these are not the immediate response that is needed, and that USAID had been famous for.
1: What lessons should the U.S. be learning about the importance of preparedness for future global health emergencies?
3: Yeah, I think that's exactly the lesson, is that preparedness is key, and that it's much more effective to be prepared to prevent outbreaks in advance than to respond to them. And I think what we're seeing with Ebola is actually just, unfortunately, the tip of the iceberg of the damage that has been done to the global early warning system that USAID and its partners developed to help countries to be able to detect and respond to potential outbreaks before they developed into international crises like this one.
1: We've been speaking with Nicholas Enrich. He worked in the Bureau of Global Health at the U.S. Agency for International Development until last year, and is the author of Into the Wood Chipper, a book about the dismantling of USAID. Nicholas Enrich, thanks for joining us.
3: Thanks so much for having me.
1: We asked the State Department to respond to Enrich's claims. State Department spokesman Tommy Pigott told us that it's false to claim that the USAID reform has negatively impacted the U.S.'s ability to respond to Ebola. He said the U.S. mobilized within 24 hours of the first confirmed case, and that the administration's highest priority remains, quote, protecting the health and security of the American people by working to prevent this outbreak from reaching our shores, unquote.

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1: 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Enjoy clear skies over northern Arizona tonight with that full moon, and overnight lows around 40 degrees in the Flagstaff area, in the low 50s in Prescott, and around 60 degrees in Sedona and the Verde Valley. Warm and dry weather continues tomorrow with abundant sunshine and afternoon highs a bit warmer than today's. On Tuesday and Wednesday, expect partly cloudy skies at times, and it will be warmer daily through midweek. But all in all, a calm and pleasant first week of June. On our KNAU community events calendar, are you a bird enthusiast? Red Rock State Park invites you to participate in a guided bird walk with a naturalist, appropriate for beginner and advanced birders, this Wednesday at 7 a.m. Find more information and more community events in the events section at knau.org.
2: I'm Janine Herbst with these headlines. The U.S. military says it struck another alleged drug boat in the eastern Pacific, killing at least three people. It's the fourth attack in recent days, bringing the death toll from attacks on reported drug smuggling boats to 205 since the strike started in September. The head of the World Health Organization says five people with Ebola in the Congo have recovered. Still, the virus is spreading rapidly, and this strain has no approved vaccine or treatment. And Fed Chair Jerome Powell and the people of Minneapolis St. Paul are this year's recipients of the 2026 JFK Profile in Courage Award. I'm Janine Herbst, NPR News.

0: Good morning.
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2: It's All Things Considered from NPR News. I'm Adrian Florido. Much of the latest war in the Middle East has happened in the Middle East, as you would expect. But one of the war's deadliest attacks took place thousands of miles away in the Indian Ocean, shaking a sleepy seaside town. And a warning, this piece contains descriptions of the retrieval of victims after a military strike. NPR's Dia Hadid has the story.
3: Fisherman Anil Kumara unloads his catch at the fishing harbor in Goa in southern Sri Lanka. Dogs bark at crows, snatching sardines in silvery flashes. Kumara says it was a day like this when the war came to these shores. He saw men unload bodies from a Sri Lankan Navy vessel. Their pier is just a few dozen feet away. They were the remains of sailors from the Iranian naval vessel, the IRS Dana. It had just left an Indian port after participating in a ceremonial naval exercise. But on March 4, during the peak of fighting between Israel and the U.S. against Iran,
4: it is getting more and more bizarre. A submarine attack on an Iranian ship.
3: That's Indian broadcaster NDTV. U.S. Secretary of Defense Pete Hegseth announced an American submarine had fired a torpedo at the Iranian vessel.
5: It was sunk by a torpedo. Quiet death.
3: That attack occurred some 23 miles off Sri Lanka's coast.
6: Immediately we just intervened.
3: Anil Chantha Fernando is Deputy Minister of Finance. The Sri Lankan Navy rushed to the site and retrieved the bodies of 87 Iranian sailors. They rescued another 32. The next day, Sri Lankan authorities allowed another Iranian vessel, the IRS Bushehr, to dock after sailors reported engine trouble. Fernando tells NPR that the government worried that the U.S. would interpret their actions as siding with Iran in the Mideast war. So Fernando says the president, Anura Kumara Dasanayake, went to great lengths to communicate that.
6: We don't have any role to play in geopolitics, and we do not take any side. We are not a part of this particular war. Humanity comes first.
3: Humanity. In fact, that incident of the submarine torpedoing the Iranian ship has raised questions about war crimes. To be clear, international law scholars say the U.S. acted lawfully when it attacked the Iranian ship. But what isn't clear is whether the submarine crew alerted Sri Lankan authorities that they had targeted a vessel and that there were sailors in distress.
7: That's a critical issue that needs to be clarified.
3: Donald Rothwell is a professor of international law at the Australian National University. He says, under the Geneva Convention,
7: there is a basic obligation to come to the aid of sailors who are shipwrecked or are in distress or are wounded.
3: The Geneva Conventions do acknowledge submarines aren't equipped for rescues, but the crew should alert authorities when there are sailors in distress. Rothwell says a submarine crew can sidestep that obligation if they're worried that calling for help might put their own vessel in danger, say, for instance, if it reveals their location to other combatants. But Rothwell says if the crew was not in danger and did not alert authorities that sailors were drowning, then they may have committed a war crime. Given the number of Iranian sailors that died in the attack, at least 87 men. The Department of Defense did not respond to detailed questions we sent about the attack. Inside a pink-painted station at Goa, a police officer tells us when the Sri Lankan Navy vessels reached the scene, the Iranian ship had already sunk. He says bodies of the sailors were found floating over a radius of about 2 miles. The officer asked NPR not to use his name because he's not authorized to talk to media. He says he and some 40 officers were pulled in to help. It was the biggest mass casualty event he'd witnessed. It overwhelmed the local hospital morgue, which could only hold 14 bodies. He says officers worked through the day and night to fingerprint the dead, take DNA swabs, and ready them for post-mortems. He says the bodies he saw were intact, with some blast wounds around the legs. Back in the Gaul harbour, fisherman Anil Kumara is taping up boxes of fish for market. He says he thinks about those Iranian sailors when he's out at sea. He says, I'm a fisherman. I know. A man in water is 1,000 times more vulnerable than a man on land. He says, in the water, there's no one there to help you. Dear Hadid, NPR News, Gaul Fishing Harbour, Sri Lanka.
2: Ever since we've been making movies, we've been making them about the most American of stories, the immigrant story. In the silent era, Charlie Chaplin directed and starred in a film called The Immigrant. And later, epics like The Godfather told the story of an immigrant to the U.S. looking for a better life on a grand scale.
0: I believe in America. America has made my fortune.
2: With immigration front and center today, we wanted to explore what movies teach us about this story that is so foundational to our culture. What movies get it right, which ones get it wrong, and what stories are not yet being told about the immigrant experience. To get into all of this, I'm joined now by Ryan Benk, a producer on Weekend Edition and NPR music reporter Isabella Gomez Sarmiento. Welcome to both of you. Hey.
8: Hi, thanks for having us.
2: Hey, Ryan, let me start with you. What are some of the quintessential immigrant movies for you?
9: Yeah, I mean, I'll start with like what might be somewhat controversial. My dad came to the States, immigrating to Miami from Nicaragua in the 1980s. And, you know, as much of a checkered reputation as Scarface might have with some immigrant communities, it was a staple in our household growing up.
10: So what do you call yourself? Como se llama?
11: Antonio Montana. And you? What you call yourself?
9: Honestly, I could scarcely remember going into any Latino's house in South Florida without seeing either the words, the world is yours, or a picture of Al Pacino's Tony Montana somewhere in that home.
2: On the walls of the house?
9: Oh, yeah. Wow. I mean, they used to have their shirts and posters that you could buy at the county, Miami-Dade County Fair. And instead of focusing on the violence and the brutality of the life of a rising coke kingpin, what a lot of people saw was their own story and the grit and determination that it takes to make it when you come to the United States.
12: I say be happy with what you got.
13: You'll be happy. We are what was coming to me.
12: Oh, well, what's coming to you?
13: The world is coming.
2: Isabella, what about you?
8: Well, I immigrated to the U.S. when I was 7 years old, and I think because I went through that experience as a kid, and maybe I was protected or shielded from some of the most difficult aspects of the immigration experience, I'm really moved by films that sort of capture how immigrants build their lives in a different country once they've arrived, and how they look back or grapple with what they've left behind. So I think one really great example of this in the last few years has been the movie Past Lives.
14: He was just this kid in my head for such a long time. And then he was just this image on my laptop. And now he is a physical person.
8: You know, about this Korean writer who reconnects with a childhood friend that she had back home. And this kind of notion of both a lost love, but also who you might have been if you hadn't immigrated, and what the people in your life could have meant to you or do mean to you currently. I think that that's a really moving story.
2: What I really like about Past Lives also is that although it does focus on the story of this Korean woman and her new life in the U.S., it doesn't forget about the story of the boy that she left behind and what became of his life, which is such an important part of the immigrant story that sometimes we forget about, but is so fundamental to that rupture that happens when someone decides to leave, often leaving people they love behind.
9: Yeah. You know, and just like Isabella says, we don't really get to see the immigrant story play out much past the arrival. We also don't always get to see what it takes for an immigrant to actually make it to the United States in the first place. And that reminds me of a movie called Sin Nombre that came out in 2009, which sees a former gang member attempting to get his girlfriend to the United States, all the while they're being chased by murderous members of his former gang. it really mirrors the kind of difficulties that people have to face, the real difficulties that people have to face to get here in the first place. And I think that's important.
2: Probably the first movie in my memory that dealt with the immigrant story, at least the ones that we watched in my house, was Born in East L.A.
15: Where were you born?
16: I was born in East L.A., man.
15: And who's the president of the United States?
16: That cowboy guy on TV. I was on Death Valley days. John Wayne.
2: It was a screwball comedy. It was a big movie in my household. And it was about this man, played by Cheech Marin, who is a U.S. citizen, Chicano, Mexican-American, born in East Los Angeles, who gets mistakenly rounded up and deported, even though he's a U.S. citizen. And the whole movie revolves around his attempts to get back into the U.S. from Tijuana, Mexico, trying to convince U.S. border officials that he is, in fact, a U.S. citizen, and they don't believe him. At the time, just felt like such a screwball, almost divorced from the reality of this experience. But now you see the way that a lot of these immigration raids are being carried out across the country, and they are indiscriminate. There are U.S. citizens being picked up, and it's made me reassess that movie within that context and think about maybe this thing that seemed so absurd back then really was accurate in a lot of ways. Ryan Isabella, what about films that don't get the immigrant story right?
8: Listen, not to rain on Ryan's parade, because I know he loves this movie, but Scarface, for me, big no-no.
2: Throwing down the gauntlet.
8: I just don't like how it depicts immigrants as criminals, so sorry to Ryan, sorry to Scarface.
5: Ouch.
8: In general, I'm not a big fan of the sort of cartel stories or films that tend to center the immigrant experience around the drug wars or around crime. I think it really sort of flattens the diversity of what people go through.
9: Yeah, just like Scarface kind of grinds Isabella's gears, for me, it's got to be the Sicario series, particularly the second movie in the series.
17: Next week, the president's adding drug cartels to the list of terrorist organizations.
18: You can understand how that will expand our ability to combat them.
9: Sicario 2, The Day of Soldado, really conflates the threat of terrorism with immigration, specifically undocumented immigration. And of course, the reason that this is so harmful is because it's an actual line that gets used to draw fear against immigrants in our political conversations today.
2: You know, we're living through a time, as we all know, where there is no lack of immigrant stories to mine. What stories would you want filmmakers to bring to the screen that maybe we haven't seen before, or maybe not recently, but speak more to the way that the immigrant experience is playing out in the country right now? Isabella?
8: I want to see more nuanced stories about the impact that immigration has over time, and also stories where we allow immigrants to be great and recognize that they were great in their country and can be great in this country. I think a really great example of this is the film The Brutalist, starring Adrian Brody.
19: Tell me, why is an accomplished foreign architect shoveling coal here in Philadelphia?
8: It's this 3.5-hour epic of a Hungarian Jewish architect who comes to the U.S. after World War II, and you follow him over decades, and you see this sort of fallout of his personal relationships, and you see the trauma and violence that is inflicted on immigrants, and at the same time, you get to see this architect be recognized for pioneering brutalism. I think it's a really lovely and nuanced depiction of how complicated but how beautiful the immigration story can be.
2: Ryan, what about you?
9: Well, you know, in terms of second generation experience of immigration, I think is something that we don't get to see a lot of as well. I think of movies like The Farewell, which is this touching story of one woman's return to her family's homeland in China to say goodbye to her dying grandmother, except the grandmother doesn't actually know that she's dying. They've somehow kept this diagnosis from her. So they create this entire ruse of a wedding in order to bring all the family from all different corners of the world back to this small town that they're from to spend some final moments with their grandmother.
20: Shouldn't we tell her? Isn't it wrong to lie?
21: It's a good lie. Most families in China would choose not to tell her.
9: And what I really enjoyed about it was that kind of mentality of return that Isabella talks about, where you see a second generation immigrant who's grown up in a completely different context than her parents and her parents' family coming back to that place. And it's a physical journey, but it's also an emotional and psychological journey.
2: All right, well, a lot of potential, a lot of opportunity, and a lot of movies to catch up on that I haven't seen that you've mentioned that now I'm eager to go watch. So thank you to both of you, NPR's Ryan Benk and Isabella Gomez Sarmiento. We've been talking about movies telling the immigrant story.
8: Thank you so much.
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3: And I think that's
2: a three-day defense summit in Asia called the Shangri-La Dialogue has wrapped up in Singapore. It's typically a time for the U.S. and Chinese defense ministers to lay out their views on regional issues. For the second year in a row, though, U.S. Defense Secretary Pete Hegseth showed up while his Chinese counterpart did not. NPR's Jennifer Pack reports from Singapore.
1: Defense Secretary Hegseth has tried to reassure allies that the U.S. is still committed to the Indo-Pacific region. But it's gonna cost, he said, in a blunt speech on Saturday at the forum.
4: For those who believe they can continue to free ride on the generosity of the American taxpayer, hear us now. Those days are over.
1: U.S. allies, he says, need to ramp up defense spending up to 3.5% of their GDP. Fine for wealthier U.S. allies like Japan and South Korea, not so for smaller countries like Malaysia.
22: But for a country like Malaysia, a developing country, we have...
1: The country's defense minister, Mohammed Khalid Norden, told the forum Malaysia has more pressing sectors to spend on first as a developing country. For years, he says, big players lectured countries like his, rules matter.
22: But today, treaties, humanitarian principles, and international commitments are being disregarded and selectively interpreted whenever these do not align with geopolitical interests.
1: A not-so-subtle dig at the U.S., says Anki Panda, who was in the audience and works on nuclear strategy at the Carnegie Endowment for International Peace. Hegseth's speech, he says, might have played well with President Trump and his mega base back in the U.S.
23: But in terms of offering the region a reassuring, positive vision of American leadership, I just think the speech completely missed the mark.
1: Though Australia came out of the forum happy, it, along with the UK and US, announced they're developing unmanned undersea vehicles as part of their defense pact. Japan is also building up its defenses, but Japanese Defense Minister Shinjiro Koizumi says it's not aimed at any country.
24: That said, China continues to increase its defense spending at a high level and is rapidly expanding its military capabilities across a wide range of areas without sufficient transparency.
1: China did send a delegation of military experts and scholars, but they were too low-level to respond in any meaningful way. For China to not send its defense minister is a missed opportunity to cool tensions with partners, says international relations professor Ken Jimbo at Japan's Keio University. But at least, he says, China and the U.S. recently agreed to a more stable relationship, though it's only partly reassuring because...
25: The current definition of the constructive relationship of strategic stability is only in between Washington and Beijing.
1: How that might change the way U.S. allies interact with China, he says, the U.S. hasn't said. Meantime,
22: we have seen, we learned from the Ukraine-Russian war, we also...
1: Malaysia's Mohammed Khalid says he's drawing lessons from the wars in Ukraine and Iran. He says any help for Malaysia to develop assets and weapons for an asymmetric warfare is welcomed. Jennifer Pack, NPR News, Singapore.

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1: Maine Senate candidate Graham Plattner is a working-class Democrat leaning into one message, that the political system is rigged to favor the wealthy.
2: There's only one direction. We need to be pointing fingers, and that is up. It's not left and right.
1: And that message helped Democrats take the Senate in this year's midterms on the next Morning Edition from NPR News.
3: What the consumer actually is and why his song is always different.
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5: I'm Janine Herbst with these headlines. Israel captured a strategic mountain in Lebanon that's tapped with a crusader-built castle. It's the deepest incursion into the country in more than 25 years. It follows days of airstrikes and intense fighting nearby between Israel and Iranian-backed Hezbollah militants. After several musical acts backed out, President Trump now says he will headline his Great American State Fair, a celebration next month of the country's 250th birthday on the National Mall. And more than 1,000 people put on a white dress, a platinum wig, in Palm Springs this weekend ahead of what would have been Marilyn Monroe's birthday, breaking the Guinness World Record for the most Marilyn lookalikes in one place. I'm Janine Herbst, NPR News.

0: 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And so when you're gifted with...
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0: It's blossoming.
2: This is All Things Considered from NPR News. I'm Adrian Florido. Life is difficult for a lot of people in Lebanon. The ongoing wars, destruction and displacement, a years-long financial crisis. Girls and women living in refugee camps navigate even more insecurity. NPR's Jane Arath brings us this story from Beirut on what has been for some the life-changing effect of a Brazilian martial art.
0: So that is one of the...
3: Okay. What is this?
4: It's a simple concept, a group of girls and women standing straight and strong and raising their voices. But it's taken a lot to get to this point. Trainer Mirella Atala is teaching residents of this Palestinian refugee camp Brazilian jiu-jitsu, a form of the Japanese martial art.
5: There are 16 girls in this room as young as 12, and they've just been doing the... That sound is the fighting skills. It's part of lessons on what to do if someone comes after you, but it's not just physical. It's also about increasing their confidence.
4: The main idea is self-defense, but there's more to it than that. Aisha Sa'a is 18 and a college freshman. She says 2 weeks into the class, she feels changed, not just physically, but emotionally stronger. She says Atala tells them to keep their heads up and notice what's around them, to move their bodies and use their voices, things that girls in this conservative society are often told are unacceptable.
5: I had a lady in the program, she actually tried to scream, and to scream for help, and she couldn't. Her voice wouldn't go out.
4: Atala, who's Lebanese-Canadian, has now taught about 1,500 girls and women in countries including Pakistan and Syria. Her classes, sponsored by aid groups, also include other people on the margins, like foreign domestic workers and the LGBT community. Her students range in age from 12 to 83. We sit in a nearby cafe before the class starts. A server offers hibiscus and mulberry kombucha.
5: The situation of girls and women in Lebanon is difficult. It's not us sitting in this cafe. It's not the people you see in downtown. It's only 10% that are able to live the life.
4: Particularly in the camps, there's grinding poverty and the danger of being attacked in the street or even at home.
5: Most of the women I was teaching, they don't go out when it's dark. It's like a cycle. Like, you limit the women from going out. They can't go to the gym. Their health deteriorates. Their mental health is not there.
4: Atala herself was raised in a poor family and bullied at school.
5: I was never like the other girls. Like, I've never looked like them, never wore clothes like them, so never had the opportunity like to buy new stuff and be cute.
4: She wanted to learn judo like her brother, but her parents told her it wasn't for girls. It took her 8 years to finish college, often working 3 jobs at a time. When she graduated, she moved to Kuwait.
5: In Kuwait, I had a lot of health problems. My body just shut down. I gained a lot of weight. I hit 125
4: kilos. That's 275 pounds.
5: At some point, I had to use crutches like to walk. I couldn't move my leg.
4: Then she moved to Canada, a lifelong dream.
5: I went to the gym, started kickboxing, and never skipped, even in the heaviest snowstorm. I lost a lot of weight, and I felt so light on my feet.
4: 6 months after she started Brazilian Jiu-Jitsu, she entered her first competition and won. Atala now is 48 and so fit and healthy. She seems at least a decade younger. She has a jiu-jitsu black belt and is a certified yoga instructor.
5: For me, jiu-jitsu, it gave me a voice. I was very shy, and then when I started jiu-jitsu, I felt empowered, I felt strong, I felt that I can do anything I want.
4: Back at the makeshift gym at the camp, Atala asks the girls what they've learned from the course and what changes they'd like to see. They mention a girl's soccer field or to be able to ride bicycles. Some mention wanting to see fewer weapons and more trees. Atala tells them eventually things change. Let me give you an example, she says. You know when you throw a stone in a pool of water and there are ripples? We are the stones. Jane Araf, NPR News, Beirut.
2: Entomologist Akito Kawahara was on vacation in Mexico when he felt a sudden thirst for more knowledge.
3: We just ordered some local mezcals and tequila. And we realized when we started to drink the drinks that, you know, there's this little worm in the bottom of the glass. And we said, oh, I wonder what this is.
2: Entomologists study insects and their relationship to the environment and people, mostly chasing down the creepy crawlies in their habitats, not the cantina. But science happens where science happens.
3: We've never had a project like this in which we had the worms preserved like in a bottle already.
2: Kawahara is a researcher at the Florida Museum of Natural History, part of the University of Florida in Gainesville. He wanted to know what kind of worm was in his drink. Not easy on first glance because of how the alcohol alters their appearance. So of course he had to bring a bunch of bottles home.
3: We got all these bottles, we lined them up, we took pictures of all the bottles, we took the specimen out of each bottle and then took a photo. So we had a digital image of each specimen. We had to take a little piece of the tissue out, and then we spin it down, we crush it, we isolate the DNA from the tissue itself.
2: Kawahara and his team used DNA sequencing to identify the worms, which are actually moth larvae.
3: And that species was Commadia rachenbeckeri, and that is the agave redworm moth.
2: The agave redworm moth lives on one specific type of agave plant in Oaxaca. On a return trip there, Kawahara tracked down the agave fields where these specific worms come from. It turns out that to collect these worms and plop them into a bottle of mezcal, producers don't just pluck them off the surface of the plant. They have to burrow them out, often killing the agave plant itself. There are concerns that as demand for mezcal and mezcal worms grows, the worm and the already endangered agave plant it lives on could be at further risk.
3: So these are the kinds of research questions that we need to be asking, especially in a time when a lot of the agave plants are disappearing and potentially the insects that are associated with them are also disappearing.
2: Identifying these worms, a first step in trying to figure out a more sustainable way to harvest them. A little discovery with possibly big implications worthy of a toast.
3: Yeah, we've had a lot of parties after that, but it was all for science.
2: Sure, all for science.

0: I was home and I was cooking with my mom in the kitchen, and she was asking me to sing this song for the longest time because it's her favorite song. And she's like, can you please sing this for me so I can listen to it?
1: In the version you're hearing now, Navan begins the song in French, the language he learned after his family left Iran for Canada just before he turned 13. But the original lyrics are in Persian.
0: I started playing it with my guitar, and I was like, oh, the first line, like the chorus line, is like, which means kiss me. And I'm like, oh, maybe like this can be sang into French too. So I started writing it, and then the lyrics just came to me because it was so beautiful. So I translated it into French.
1: Navan's new album, Kisses on the Moon, is about love and about pain, much of it for his homeland, which has been engulfed in war. He sings in three languages, French, Persian, and English. It's expanded the reach of his music. But he says of the three, it's Persian, the language of Iran, that's most special to him.
0: Persian, or we call it Farsi, is such a beautiful language, and Iran has such a rich history which has assisted the language to be so rich with beautiful poetry and literature. And so I try to take every opportunity to showcase my language to a broader audience. But it really depends on the song. Sometimes when I start a song, I feel like, oh, this section, my feeling can be described better in English or in French. Or sometimes if I'm feeling super emotional about something, I stick to Farsi because my own language makes me feel the most.
1: You have a song called Kisses on the Moon, which is a love song, and you do sing that song in Farsi. Why does Farsi lend itself so well to songs about romance?
0: Because the country and the people and the energy of those 85 to 90 million people in there is full of love. And we've had so many love stories that were mixed with pain, and that's why we can write so much about love, but at the same time, the difficulties of being in love. And that song is my main song of the album, and it's the title of the album, Kisses on the Moon, or in Farsi, it's Buse Tuma.
1: A couple of songs on the album are explicitly about Iran and that pain that you're talking about feeling, especially about what's happening in your country right now. I want to listen to a little bit of this song called Iran.
2: This is what I think.

0: What are you singing about here?
1: I'm singing about my city that I was born and lived 13 years of my life in there with some of the most beautiful memories that I've experienced. And I am giving a life to Tehran like it's a person. And I'm saying that Tehran is feeling so sad because of all the tears that it's been crying. Its trees are bending and my heart is...

0: I wrote the song in early January when there were protests that happened.
1: Before the start of the current war, yeah.
0: It was before the current war. It was actually released about a month before the war. It was at the end of January. And I wrote it after seeing so many of my peers and my friends going to the streets and having friends of friends that have been injured or killed in the protests.
1: Yeah.
0: So I was so moved and so saddened by seeing what's happening in there that I felt like I had to write a page of history through my music.
1: How have Iranians, both in Iran, if you know, and in Canada and in the U.S. been responding to your music?
0: The support has been absolutely overwhelming. It's like I'm living my dream. It's been super positive with so much support, and this makes me feel ecstatic every morning that I wake up because I feel like I'm doing something important.
1: You've made no secret of your opposition to the Iranian regime. It's well known that political expression is severely restricted in Iran. Do you feel that you do have a responsibility, given that you are making Iranian art outside of Iran, to speak up about what's happening there?
0: I think every artist has a responsibility to be the voice of its people, and I am a part of this 90 million Iranians that are living in this world, and I want to be an echo of their voice when I can.

0: Do you hope to someday perform in Iran? Do you even allow yourself to think about that?
1: I think about it at least once a week. Of course, being an Iranian singer that is trying to put my mother's language, my nation's language, my people's language on the map, the biggest dream for me is to perform in my own country, whether it's in my own city of Tehran or whether it's in Shiraz or Isfahan. All of these are stunning, beautiful, beautiful cities with even more beautiful people. I believe that that day is going to happen sooner or later, and I'm hoping that it's soon, because it's been my childhood dream since I was a kid to perform and to sing, and being on stage feels like home to me.
0: Well, Navan, thank you so much for this album. I've really enjoyed listening to it, and thanks so much for taking the time to talk with me.
1: Of course. Thank you so much for giving me the time. It's been a pleasure and honor to speak with you.
0: Navan's new album, Kisses on the Moon, is out now. And that's our show for tonight. Thank you for listening to All Things Considered from NPR News.
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6: 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It's 6 o'clock.
7: When she was 7, when she would visit her grandmother, Alexa would look through the books that her grandfather had owned back when he was alive. What she liked especially was finding the books where he'd made little notes in the margins.
8: So that was the part that was really, you know, compelling.
7: Because they were hints about who he was.
8: Exactly. And they were, a lot of times they were really critical. He would write, I steadfastly disagree, or something like that. Or,
7: wow.
8: Or he would write, ah, if he really liked something.
7: As a kid, over the course of about a year, she systematically divided the books into two piles, the ones with markings and the ones without. And then she tried to read all the ones with markings. Her grandfather was a playwright and a teacher, and the books were creaky old books from the 1930s about theater and about how to write plays. It was thrilling. And when she was 11, she wrote her very first play, using the rules in the books, rules from another generation.
8: These were archaic rules, like start your play with lots of exposition, which was really, you know, in vogue at the time. So I started mine with a butler whose name I believe was Manson, picking up a phone, saying stuff like, "No, the lady and gentleman are not home right now. Why, at a fancy charity ball. Yes, he's still drinking too much, and she's having an affair with a gardener. Whom shall I say is calling?" I'm not kidding.
7: You were 11.
8: the time I got to college and I started to actually take writing classes, it was brought to my attention that, you know, stage directions shouldn't be things like, "There follows a mighty howling of wind." And one of the things my teacher, who was not a young man by any means, said was, he was like, "Sweetheart, we don't use sotto voce anymore to mean he whispers. We just write whispers."
7: But of all the books on her grandfather's shelves, there was one book that affected her more than the others. It had lots of her grandfather's writing in the margins.
8: And he was very critical, so it was very rare that he would write "ah!" exclamation point. And there were more "ahs" in Moss Hart's autobiography, which is called Act One, than I think almost any of the other books that he had.
7: Moss Hart was a Broadway playwright, the man who directed My Fair Lady with Julie Andrews and Rex Harrison. He was married to another then luminary named Kitty Carlisle, who people these days most remember as a game show panelist back in the 1960s. The book details how he started as a kid in the Bronx, found something he just loved to do, which was to make plays. Reading it as a child, Alexa had that experience that you have sometimes as a kid. She did not understand everything in the book, but she understood enough to know that she really, really liked it.
8: Like, I knew what was going on, and this book was fun. It drove him so powerfully, and it made it seem to make him so happy.
7: She read Act One by Moss Hart over and over. She memorized long stretches. She tried to memorize the entire book. Even today, she recalls where specific "ahs" were penciled into her grandfather's copy.
8: Because it felt like I was recognizing an old friend. It felt like a familiarity of, oh, I found a home. This guy likes the same home I want.
7: Yeah.
8: So
7: these are my people.
8: Yeah, yeah. Addressing
7: issues out here. You don't meet many people who tell you that a book changed their lives. The idea of that is appealing, I think. Because it's nice to think
9: thank
7: that our lives can be changed
9: much,
7: by the vision of the world that happens
9: birthday.
7: Between the pages of the book.
9: Happy birthday.
7: Instead of what our lives are usually changed by.
9: You know,
7: deadlock, tragedies, incidences. 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Really changed. From WBEZ Chicago, American Life, I'm Ira Glass. Stay with us.
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6: 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Continuing in just a moment, stay with us. Enjoy clear skies over northern Arizona tonight with that full moon and overnight lows around 40 degrees in the Flagstaff area, in the low 50s in Prescott, and around 60 degrees in Sedona and the Verde Valley. Warm and dry weather continues tomorrow with abundant sunshine and afternoon highs a bit warmer than today's. On Tuesday and Wednesday, expect partly cloudy skies at times, and it will be warmer daily through midweek. But all in all, a calm and pleasant first week of June. 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It's an outdoor showing beginning at 7:30. A theme park filled with cloned dinosaurs descends into chaos when the creature breaks free. 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
10: in Hovella, transmitting to Hopi.
7: So Alexa Young says that she never meant for Moss Hart's autobiography, Act One, to be a blueprint for her life. Looking back on the events of what happened every decade, that seems to have been the case. Foundation.
8: Basically, what I did was, like he did in his life story, I moved to New York. I think I kind of followed him there.
7: Really, you consciously followed him there?
8: I don't think it was conscious, but there are so many
11: this
8: things that
11: Kate
8: I did
11: Becker
8: that he did.
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8: But, you know, he had to get money at a certain point. He was like, I need money. So he thought, who's the richest person I know? And he wrote a letter to this woman, I think, and then showed up on her doorstep and said, I'm Moss Hart and I have a play, and if you give me money, we'll put it on. And she did. And I wrote, isn't that amazing? And I wrote letters to strangers and said, I'm Alexa and I have a play, and if you fund my play, you can be part of the theater.
7: And did that work?
8: I did one time, yeah.
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8: From
11: love you, Hopi people.
8: Money. So you thought, who's the richest person I know? And he wrote a letter to this woman, I think, and then showed up on her doorstep and said, I'm Mozart and I have a play, and if you give me money, we'll put it on. And she did. And I wrote, isn't that amazing? And I wrote letters to strangers and said, I'm Alexa, and I have a play, and if you fund my play,

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1: online at KUI
0: kind of a mentor, a make-believe mentor to a pretend husband to be kind of situation. Somehow I think I decided that time had completely screwed up and sent Moss to Keith Carlisle, and that if he just hadn't died 2 years before I was born, then me and Moss might really have had a chance. I hope you
2: all are having a great. How would this thought manifest itself in daily life? Like, would you be out on dates and just think, not Moss?
0: Yeah.
2: Feeling?
0: Yeah. Yeah. Well, it would be like, there'd be something missing, you know? It just wasn't quite what you'd want. And it's like, why can't I find some guy and we'll work on this play together and we'll be, like, in out-of-town tryouts in Philadelphia and we'll be up for 48 hours trying to fix our play. And then we'll crack it, and then we'll order room service.
2: So how far did the whole thing go?
0: Maybe right before the end of college, Kitty Carlisle spoke one evening. And,
2: at your college?
0: That's right. She was very active in the New York arts scene. She was extremely... a huge advocate of the arts in our country. And so she was talking about that, I think, and I stood in line after she spoke to meet her, and there were all these people around me, and they were like, you were really good on that game show. And I was just like disgusted, like, oh please, she was in A Night at the Opera. She's like a singer. She's not just a game show lady. But by the time I got to the front of the line, I went up to talk to her. I said, I wanted to say sort of, which was, you know, Moss changed my life, and I moved to New York to be a playwright like him. And I think I said something along the lines of, your husband meant so much to me.
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0: She was so, elegant and so classy. And she just said, I don't understand, darling. Did you know him?
3: Consolidated Villages. And KUI 88.1
2: FM. Really, she looked terrified.
0: Yeah, because she probably heard some kind of ownership or possessiveness in the way I said, your husband meant so much to me.
3: Public radio station.
0: As if I knew him. So I think it was confusing, since she probably could figure out that he probably was dead before. KUI Radio. Boom! But it was disturbing, and I felt terrible. It made me realize how, just far from reality this thing had taken me. And you know, it was just scary to scare her, because, you know, she's the person that he loved. But my friend that was with me was really nice, because we walked home afterward, and he was like, don't worry about her. You're much better for Moss than she was. He knew the whole story, too.
2: And Moss is just spending time with her, because she happened to be alive.
4: Projects of the Hopi Foundation.
2: You know, you talked about how you felt fated for him in some way and drawn to him in some way. Have you thought about what is the line that divides that kind of dreamy, healthy feeling, I think, from a scary, stalky feeling?
5: Streaming online at KUY.net.
0: Yeah, sure. Everybody out there, don't give up. Keep going. Really, the way he functioned in my life was like as a comfort. And I knew. I mean, I wasn't really broke. It wasn't a break from reality, but it was the sense that, you know, when you read a book and something speaks to you and you feel like you feel understood, and so it makes the world a less lonely place.
1: A project of the Hopi Foundation.
2: Well, so how much of your feeling about Moss is connected to your feeling about your grandfather, who you didn't really know?
0: I think they're intimately connected. I really do. I think that because I didn't know my grandfather, I couldn't talk to him about what his life in the theater was like. And so this book gave me...

0: 44 pages of what it would be like to want to be in the theater and how you might try to make that happen. And so it was like he was this sort of stand-in for my grandfather in a lot of ways.
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0: And the other part about it is that
1: to Hopi Land from Antelope Mesa,
0: the way people talk about him, because I then, of course, went and read every single book that put my hands on about him, where that even had any mention of him in it,
1: a program of the Hopi Foundation,
0: with such love and appreciation and affection. 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
0: That was how people spoke about my grandfather. And I recognized it. That same enthusiasm, sort of the way their eyes would light up.
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2: Today, before I interview you, you faxed over to our office here. It's going to be a bit easier. Hey, I'm going to pull it out here. A letter that your grandfather wrote in 1969. Obviously, he was quite ill. And it does have this quality of just...
3: The book club is in its third year of existence.
2: It's one of the most beautiful, beautifully written things I've ever read.
0: It's really something.
2: He spends, I should say, most of this thing, he starts off, this is to his students, right?
0: Mm-hmm.
2: Dear friends, he says, I asked Donald Davis, who I would assume is one of his students.
0: One of his co-workers.
2: Co-workers, okay. To read this to you, it's intended to tell you as much as I know about my present situation, and thereby, of course, to let you know what the prospects are for the future of the work we've begun together. In planning this letter in my mind, I've been pulled this way and that by very conflicting impulses. I prefer to consider any of my own sickness, any deep trouble, as a very personal matter, possibly to be shared with close members of our family, but never to be inflicted on anyone else. At the same time, I detest mysteries, and those of you who have called have, I hope, been told the truth insofar as we knew it. But the truth has been shifting, sometimes very swiftly. And what you may have heard a few weeks back is now untrue. And then he has this really pretty paragraph. He says, besides, though some of you are relatively recent friends, some of our common ties go years back. And old friends are new. The depth of my feeling for you obliges me to be entirely honest with you. And so I'm going to put the next several paragraphs in parentheses. And I'm asking Donald not to read them aloud. Each of you who wishes to can read it for himself. Anyone who dislikes these semi-clinical details can avoid them. And then there are a couple of paragraphs that basically describe the state of his illness. And then he talks about the prognosis, which is not very good. And through another few paragraphs, and then to this last paragraph. Which one? Why don't you read that?
0: Sure. Doubtless, all of that sounds very gloomy. I do admit I could think of happier matters. For one thing, I don't at all approve of my own extinction. I don't like the idea of it one bit. Though reason assures me that the world can get along very nicely without me, I can't quite believe that it will. Still, there are a few small compensations. For one thing, I had always hoped that I could face my own death with some equanimity, but it's a bit of a satisfaction to find that I can. And it talks about my mom and my grandmother. And it says, and that's really what I'm finally wanting to say. I think you're a great bunch. And in case there isn't a chance to say it again, thanks for your concern, your calls, your note, but above all for your love. You've had my love, and I've had yours, and I'm a damn fortunate man. So thanks and good luck. Marvin Borowski.
2: And so this to you feels very much like Heart, too, Moss Heart.
0: Yeah. Like guys who said, you know, I'm a damn fortunate man. You're a swell kid. Yeah.
2: After spending her 20s in New York, Alexa Young moved to Los Angeles, as her grandfather did, to write screenplays for Hollywood. She's written on shows like Friends, The West Wing, Big Love, Grace and Frankie, and lots more. Act 2, The Family That Reads Together. Sometimes a book can change your life, but just in a small, temporary way, and not for the better. We have this cautionary tale of how a book infected an entire family from writer David Sedaris. Quick warning to listeners before we begin, some of the content of this story might not be suitable for every listener.

0: though there is no graphic language, no nasty words, no graphic scenes, nothing. In fact, we even had to bleep.
1: I found the book hidden in the woods beneath a sheet of plywood, its cover torn away and the pages damp with mildew. I read, Brock and Bonnie Rivers stood in their driveway, waving goodbye to the Reverend Hasselback. Goodbye, they said, waving. Goodbye, the Reverend responded. Tell those two teens of yours, Josh and Sandy, that they'll make an excellent addition to our young person's ministry. They're fine kids, he said with a wink. Almost as fine and foxy as their parents. The Rivers chuckled, raising their hands in another wave. When the Reverend's car finally left the driveway, they stood for a moment in the bright sunshine before descending into the basement dungeon to unshackle the children. The theme of the book was that people are not always what they seem. Highly respected in their upper middle class community, the Rivers family practiced a literal interpretation of the phrase, love thy neighbor. Limber as gymnasts, these people were both shameless and insatiable. Father and daughter, brother and sister, mother and son. After exhausting every possible combination, they widened their circle to include horny sea captains and door-to-door knife salesmen. Yes, these people were naughty, but at the age of 13, I couldn't help but admire their infectious energy and spirited enjoyment of life. The first few times I read the book, I came away shocked, not by the character's behavior, but by the innumerable typos. Had nobody bothered to proofread this book before sending it to print? In the opening chapter, the daughter is caught fondling her brother's keck in the dining room. On page 33, the son has sex with his mother, who, we are told, possesses a fond power of tots. I showed the book to my sister Lisa, who tore it from my hand, saying, let me hold on to this for a while. She and I often swapped babysitting jobs and considered ourselves fairly well-read in the field of literary pornography. Look in the parents' bedroom beneath the sweaters in the second drawer of the white dresser, she'd say. We'd each read the story of O and the collected writings of the Marquis de Sade, with one eye on the front door, fearful that the homeowners might walk in and torture us with barbed whips and hot oils. We know you, our looks would say as the parents checked on their sleeping children. We know all about you. The book went from Lisa to our 11-year-old sister Gretchen, who interpreted it as a startling nonfiction expose on the American middle class. I'm pretty sure this exact same thing is going on right here in North Hills, she whispered, tucking the book beneath the artificial grass of her Easter basket. Take the Sherman family, for example. Just last week, I saw Heidi sticking her hands down Steve Jr.'s pants.
2: So, yes, thank you.
1: The guy has two broken arms, I said. She was probably just tucking in his shirt. Would you ask one of us to tuck in your shirt, she asked. She had a point. A careful study suggested that the Shermans were not the people they pretended to be. The father was often seen tugging at his crotch, and the wife had a disturbing habit of looking you straight in the eye while sniffing her fingers. A veil had been lifted, especially for Gretchen, who now saw the world as a steaming pit of unbridled sexuality. Seated on a lounge chair at the country club, she would narrow her eyes, speculating on the children crowding the shallow end of the pool. I have a sneaking suspicion Christina Youngblood might be our half-sister, she said. She's got her father's chin, but the eyes and mouth are pure mom. I felt uneasy implicating our parents, but Gretchen provided a wealth of frightening evidence. She noted the way our mother applied lipstick at the approach of the potato chip delivery man, whom she addressed by first name and often invited in to use the bathroom. Our father referred to the bank tellers as doll and sweetheart, and their responses suggested that he had taken advantage of them one time too many. The Greek Orthodox Church, the gaily dressed couples at the country club, even our elderly collie Duchess, they were all in on it, according to Gretchen. who took to piling furniture against her bedroom door before going to sleep at night. The book wound up in the hands of our 10-year-old sister Amy, who used it as a textbook in the make-believe class she held after school each day. Dressed in a wig and high heels, she passed her late afternoon standing before a blackboard and imitating her teachers. I'm very sorry, Candace, but I'm going to have to fail you, she'd say, addressing one of the empty folding chairs arranged before her. The problem is not that you don't try. The problem is that you're stupid. Very, very stupid. Isn't Candace stupid, class? She's ugly, too. Am I wrong? Very well, Candace. You can sit back down now. And for God's sakes, please stop crying.
2: And then,
1: okay, class, now I'm going to read to you from this week's new book. It's a story about a California family, and it's called Next of Kin. If Amy had read the book, then surely it had been seen by 8-year-old Tiffany, who shared her bedroom, and possibly by her brother Paul, who at the age of 2 might have sucked on the binding, which was even more dangerous than reading it. Clearly this had to stop before it got out of hand. Even our ancient Greek grandmother was arriving at the breakfast table with suspicious-looking circles beneath her eyes. Gretchen took the book and hid it under the carpet of her bedroom, where it was discovered by our housekeeper, Lena, who eventually handed it over to our mother. I'll make sure this is properly disposed of, her mother said, hurrying down the hallway to her bedroom. Penetration, she laughed, reading out loud from a randomly selected page. Oh, this ought to be good. Weeks later, Gretchen and I found the book hidden between the mattress and box springs of my parents' bed, the pages stained with coffee rings and cigarette ash. The discovery seemed to validate all of Gretchen's suspicions. They'll be coming for us any day now, she warned. Be prepared, my friend, because this time they'll be playing for keeps. We waited. I'd always made it a point to kiss my mother before going to bed, but not anymore. The feel of her hand on my shoulder now made my flesh crawl. She was hemming a pair of my pants one afternoon when, standing before her on a kitchen chair, I felt her hands graze my butt. I just want to be friends, I stammered. Nothing more, nothing less. She took the pins out of her mouth and studied me for a moment before sighing. Damn. And here you've been leading me on all this time. I read the book once more, hoping to recapture my earlier pleasure, but it was too late now. I couldn't read the phrase, he paunched his daughter's rock-hard knuckles, without thinking of Gretchen barricading herself in the bedroom. I thought I might throw the book away or maybe even burn it, but like a perfectly good outgrown sweater, it seemed a shame to destroy it when the world was full of people who might get some use out of it. With this in mind, I carried the book to the grocery store parking lot and tossed it into the back of a shiny new pickup truck. I then took up my post beside the store's outdoor vending machines, waiting until the truck's owner returned, pushing a cart full of groceries. He was a wiry man with fashionable mutton chop sideburns and a half cast on his arm. As he placed his bags into the back of the truck, his eyes narrowed upon the book. I watched as he picked it up and leafed through the first few pages before raising his head to search the parking lot. He took a cigarette from his pocket and tapped it against the roof of the truck before lighting it. Then he slipped the book into his pocket and drove away.
0: David Sedaris. The story appears in his book, Naked. His latest book is called The Land and Its People. Coming up, The Frontier, then, and then, that's in a minute, Chicago Public Radio, when our program continues.
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0: This is American Life from Ira Glass. Each week on a program, of course, we choose a theme, bring you a variety of different kinds of stories on that theme. Today's program is a rerun, The Book That Changed My Life. We've arrived at Act 3 of our show. Act 3, Roger and Me, Lewis and Clark. There's book as literature, there's book as filth, and then there's book as pure physical object. This is the story of somebody for whom a book changed his life, though it is almost random that it happened at all. That he got to know this book in the first place. Jeremy Goldstein tells the story.
4: Roger was 34, working in construction, and looking for things to do in his spare time. And one day he noticed this plate he'd been given by his grandmother, a plate from a 1905 fair celebrating the centennial of Lewis and Clark's expedition to explore the western frontier. He looked at the plate and wondered if there was anything else left from the fair still around. It turned out there was a lot, and he started buying it up.
5: It was a fun hobby, collecting the various memorabilia from that fair. But when you reach a point where I had about 1,100 items, one of the larger collections known, it was, you know, the end of the treasure hunt. And I couldn't find anything I didn't have. And somebody mentioned, well, why don't you collect books about Lewis and Clark? I thought, well, that might be kind of fun to do.
4: So in 1984, he went to a book dealer in Vancouver and picked out an 80-year-old set of books that chronicled Lewis and Clark's expedition. The price? $695.
5: I had a difficult time writing out that check because at that time, in fact, I really didn't know much about books. I proceeded to take that set of books downtown in Portland to an established book dealer whose name was Prest McMahon. And I showed him the set. I said, well, that's it, isn't it? That's all the journals. And he kind of chuckled. He said, no, there's a lot more publications than that about the journals of Lewis and Clark. And so I went ahead and said, well, I tell you what, I said, you give me about 5 years, I'm going to have every book published about Lewis and Clark. And he laughed so hard he about laughed himself out of his chair. He was a heavy set gentleman in his late 60s at the time. And he said there's people that have spent lifetimes looking for every book of Lewis and Clark and have never succeeded. Well, I told him, well, maybe I won't have every book, but I'll have the best library of anybody in the United States. And he laughed harder.
4: Strange as it may sound, this is all it took to send Roger on his path of amassing, in just 14 years, what did become the largest known private collection of Lewis and Clark books in the United States. And all this time he kept working in construction, excavating landscapes, laying pipes for sewers, and paving roads. A decent living, but it was never enough.
5: Anything after house payment and basic expenses for living would go toward buying books. I would have to work 10 to 12 hours a day, normally 6 days a week. Some summers I wouldn't take a day off just so that I could work and have a little better check so maybe I could get that next book or make that other credit card payment because I was now beyond my means.
4: At one point, Roger had 12 credit cards.
5: And then, of course, I had a house I could refinance, which I did 3 times. I don't know how to explain it exactly, but if there was a book out there that I didn't have, I would find the means to acquire it. When you get something in the 18th, 19th century, you open up the book, and you look at the color, the discoloration of the pages, and the smell. And that's when you really feel the true energy of history. Not what you would read, but you've got more senses than just your eyes. You can smell, you can feel, you can touch.

0: This actually points to one of the strangest things about Roger's relationship with his collection. He knew all about the different Lewis and Clark books, marbled end papers, obscure hand-tinted plates, and the value of original boards. But Roger never became an expert on what was inside the books. He didn't collect books to read them. He just wanted to own them. It turns out that your life can be changed by books you didn't even read. In fact, Roger had never been a reader of books. He didn't read books as a kid, he didn't go to college, and his reading habits didn't change as an adult when his house was full of books. As a collector, Roger was undeterred and he was methodical. But after 10 years, one book still eluded him. It's the cornerstone of any serious Lewis and Clark collection, a first edition copy of the first official account of the expedition. It's a two-volume set, published in 1814. Fewer than 1,500 copies were ever printed. But the price tag, often around $10,000, had always scared Roger off. Then in 1994, he took a $49 flight to Los Angeles for the LA Book Fair.
1: That particular day, I got there early. And then there was somewhat of a race when they opened up the gate. They would actually have to stand, slow down, don't run. It was like kids running for the opening of a carnival. I sauntered just casually, I didn't run, to William Reese's booth and introduced myself. Oh, yeah, hi, Roger. And I says, could you bring anything about Lewis and Clark with you? He turned and looked toward the glass case. And there sits a two-volume set of 1814 Lewis and Clark journals. And this set was beautiful. And I was just, I was shaking. I wanted this set so bad. And I looked at him and I just want you to know that if you see a copy of this book,
2: Bill said, well, $12,500.
1: I was crushed. I knew it was beyond me.
2: Just hearing the story, I can picture that Katrina doll in that.
1: You know, so as I kind of backed away and started to walk away from the booth, just knowing, shaking my head to myself, I can't afford them. There's no way I can get I've got to have this set of books. Somehow I've got to, I can't afford these books. I can't. There's no way. I've got to have this set of books. How the hell can I do it? Jeez, I better go to the bar. I walked to the bar, got a shot of scotch. I walked back to the booth with my scotch in hand. And I can I look at those again? Bill, yeah, sure. Took them off the shelf, set them on the counter. He says, well, Roger, what can you afford? I says, I don't know. I says, we're not working. This is a slow time of the year. I might be able to do $1,000 a month, but... God, Bill, we're not working now. I don't know. Maybe in May or June, you know, when we start working overtime. And he said, well, do you want them? And I said, yeah, but gosh, I can't. And before I could finish the conversation, Mr. Reese had turned around and took these books, put them in the bag, wrapped them up, turned around, put out his hand and shook my hand and said, that sounds good enough to me.
0: The 1814 became Roger's calling card. It established him as an expert in all things written about Lewis and Clark. And then something happened. Roger started to read his books. Before this, he'd occasionally pull out a book and read a random passage. But now he started to plow through whole books front to back.
3: Now it's my time to study the books. Let's look at this book that's in front of me. I've got it open to, just by chance, a passage that brings a lot of... just a lot of pleasure to me is the fact...
0: The passage comes about halfway through the expedition. After 18 months of looking for a route to the ocean, they finally reached the Pacific.
3: And here they finally
4: We are in view of the ocean, this great Pacific Ocean, which we have so long anxious to see. The roaring and the noise made by the waves breaking on the rocky shores may be heard distinctly. Ocean in view. Oh, the joy. So in this passage, place yourself on the banks of the Columbia River, looking out toward the ocean. You know, I'd be jumping up and down, screaming, "Where's that gill of whiskey?" Which they didn't have at that time, unfortunately. I mean, they would have taken a gallon and all chugged it, and they'd have just been sloshed on the banks and just partying forever. I mean, it's great. What a feeling of success! It just brings a great pleasure myself. Ocean in view, oh the joy.
5: This particular song and the purpose of it, I always try to tell them that they're not just wooden figures.
0: Last week, Roger made a pilgrimage of sorts to see, for the first time, the original handwritten journals that Lewis and Clark kept during their expedition. They're the books that everything Roger ever bought are descended from. Most of the journals are stored at the American Philosophical Society in Philadelphia. They're in remarkable condition. As the librarian turned the book's crisp pages for Roger, flipping past detailed maps and intricate drawings of animals, Roger barely moved or spoke.
6: Oh. Clark's map of Great Falls in Columbia. You're seeing it upside down.
0: At one point, Roger asked, could he touch them? He was told no. And after less than an hour with the journals, we wandered back into the library's main reading room.
4: The book has altered my life, from being a manual laborer to being a scholar of knowledge. From the interior of the book. Stephen Beckham, a professor at Lewis and Clark, once said that, Roger, you can't put yourself down for being a construction foreman. He said, that's a school of another type. He says, you know, I love school and I love education. And he says, now that you're entering that field with us, he says, I have great respect for what you've done and what you know. And makes me feel great.
0: In the years since Roger began collecting, the value of all things Lewis and Clark has soared. Stephen Ambrose wrote a popular book, Undaunted Courage. Ken Burns did a documentary. These fueled the fire. And last fall, Roger arranged for Lewis and Clark College in Portland to purchase his entire collection for what amounts to a small fortune. He promptly retired from construction at the age of 54. Most of Roger's days are now spent in the library of Lewis and Clark College, where Doug Erickson is the chief archivist. Roger's known him for years.
7: You know, Roger would oftentimes get off of work when he was still working construction and not even clean up and come over to Lewis and Clark and spend time with me, and we'd chat and talk about books, go on the internet and look at books on Lewis and Clark and other things. But he was tired. He's very tired. He looked like, you know, he'd just gone through, you know, a hard day of labor on a construction site. Now you see Roger, he strolls in sometime in the morning whenever he feels like it. He walks in feeling like a king.
4: And then I usually go up to the Heritage Room, and I just sit there and immerse myself into that. And, of course, I'm surrounded by the books. It's a wonderful feeling being in there.
7: And he goes up there and he works. And every couple of... every hour or two, he'll come down all excited. Doug, you got to come here and see this. And I'll come upstairs and he'll show me something and we'll get excited about it. And I see him in the Heritage Room for many years to come, writing books and having people coming and talk to him and just enjoying the rest of his life.
8: That story by Jeremy Goldstein. In 2023, years after we first broadcast this story, Roger Wendlandt died. Before he did, he wrote a book called Shotgun on My Chest, Memoirs of a Lewis and Clark Book Collector. Act 4, Little Sod Houses for You and Me. When you really love a book, what exactly are you supposed to do with that feeling after you finish reading the book, and then perhaps finish reading about the book? If you feel strongly enough about the book, I think there is this impulse to somehow get closer to the book, to somehow try and conjure the world of the book right here in the real world somehow. So, if you read about a Broadway playwright, maybe you move to New York City, start writing plays. Or, if you already live in New York City, but the book takes place somewhere else, you head out there. Megan Daum has this story.
9: I'm moving to Nebraska. No one understands why. I've lived in New York City for 7 years, which is essentially all of my adult life. And a few months ago, I started making plans to head out west, not all the way west, to California or Oregon, which people from around here might understand, but to the Great Plains. I wanted to move someplace flat and treeless, someplace that gives off a sense of how big this country used to be before automobiles and the jet age, before you could be cavalier about traveling from one place to another. There are a lot of reasons behind my move, but one of the reasons has to do with a book, with 9 books, as a matter of fact. They are the books written by Laura Ingalls Wilder about her childhood as a pioneer girl on the vast Midwestern prairie in the late 1800s. When I was a little girl, growing up nearly 100 years later in the 1970s, I wanted to be like Laura so much that I made my mother sew me a sunbonnet, which I wore constantly. Like Laura, I wore my hair in braids. Before I knew how to write, I drew picture books featuring the entire Ingalls family. It was always a variation on the same theme. A family moves to a new home, encounters hardships, and through a particular combination of self-reliance and hard work, makes a life for themselves in the new place. A place so remote, so unsettled, so cold, that no civilization, not even most Indians, had ever dared to live there. To me, this kind of uncharted life was the best kind to have, and it was even better that it required a sunbonnet.
5: Yes, one thing I wanted to add on was
7: she taught at 3 schools. The first one was the Brewster School, and that's where El Manzo would take her down and pick her up. This is about 12 miles to the southwest.
9: I'm in DeSmet, South Dakota, riding a horse-drawn wagon around the actual land that the Ingalls lived on. Our tour guide is Tim Sullivan. Tim and his wife, Joan, own the 154 acres of land that Laura's father, Charles Ingalls, claimed in 1880 as part of the Homestead Act.
7: This is an old trapper's cabin that we're going to fix up. We haven't gotten it done, but that's the only thing we haven't gotten done.
9: A lot of people think the Ingalls are from Walnut Grove, Minnesota, because that's where the television series was set. But in fact, they only lived there for a few years. Laura came to DeSmet in 1879 when she was 12. It was where she grew up, became a school teacher, and met and married Almanza Wilder. 6 of her books are set there. For those who remember, it's the place where Laura and her sister Mary, who was blind, got lost in the tall, wet grasses known as the Big Slough. It's the place where the family survived the long winter. And it was a place she always considered home.
7: So when she talked about walking through the cool ground, walking to the Perry School, if you see when we're going home, it's wet there. That's why it would have been cool.
5: There's a time and place where you would take...
9: There's a certain kind of town that is defined solely by one industry, like steel towns where at least one member of every family works in the mill. DeSmet is sort of like that too, except the industry is a series of books. Every year for the past 29 years, the townspeople have put on a pageant based on Laura's life. Just about everyone in this town of 1,200 has participated in the pageant, or at least had one family member who has put on 1880-style clothing at one time or another, and given tours at the museum, or given some hapless tourist directions to the cemetery, where caravans of family cars wind around the grounds looking for the burial sites of Charles, Caroline, Mary, Carrie, and Grace Ingalls. Almost every establishment in DeSmet, even the local bar, has restrooms labeled Ma and Pa. But even though DeSmet is, for all intents and purposes, a tourist town, it doesn't feel like one. Instead, it feels like a town with a hobby, a place where a lot of people devote a lot of time to one particular idea. The tourists, though they're greeted in that typically warm, Midwestern way, feel almost incidental to the larger cause of celebrating Laura. So again, it starts. I talked to a man who had acted in the pageant for 27 years, missing only two performances the whole time, one of them because of a combine accident in which he lost his finger, and his son was impaled and almost died. He was back on stage the next night. Laura's books have a lot to do with the notion of rising to the occasion, and the pageant demands countless hours of volunteer effort, cooperation, and manual labor done without complaint. In a way, this kind of idyllic, romantic work ethic is not what I expected when I came to DeSmet. Or, I should say, it is what I expected, and that's what took me by surprise. Traditionally, in a story like this, the writer goes to the place she's dreamt of and finds that it's not like what she imagined at all. But the remarkable thing about DeSmet is that it really is the little town on the prairie. The people are a bit like the people in Laura's books. They're proud of the land they live on, and in a strange way, it's as if Laura's powers of description have affected the way they talk about the place.
10: And it's beautiful out here in the prairie this evening, looking at the big slough. Herd of cattle over there. I think it looks just like it did in Laura's day. Now, the building's on the other side, but the big slough is the same. I like the way the blackbirds swing in the reeds, the way the cattails bloom, the puddles of water. Sometimes ducks and geese come in and land.
9: Marion Kramer is the author of the Laura Ingalls Wilder pageant. We're sitting at a picnic table on the Ingalls homestead. A busy day of tourism is winding down. Visitors are getting back in their minivans. Tim Sullivan's 8-year-old son, Brian, is assembling his costume for the pageant dress rehearsal. Marion is 65.
10: So how much different was your life from Laura's when you were reading these books? Well, I guess my childhood was before electricity, before running water, and I lived on a working farm, and there were chores, there was responsibility. That's why I liked the Laura books so well, because Laura had to do the same things I had to do. We had cattle and hogs and sheep, and we grew wheat and corn. It was a wonderful time. Family was very important. Life seemed simpler then because we didn't do so many things and go so much, but I'm not sure that it was.
9: Do you remember when you first got electricity and water, and what was that like?
10: Well, it was just lovely. We had electricity came in 48, and they had been working for a long time putting the lines in. And finally the lines were all in, and they were all hooked up. We were just waiting for the major flow of energy. And then the electricity was on, and it was the first time. And that night, as it got dark, I remember my father and my mother and my sister and one of my older brothers, we stood there and looked, because suddenly it wasn't a black country anymore. We could see our neighbor's lights. Made it seem a lot less lonesome, a lot less isolated.
9: Marion was a music teacher for many years before becoming a pioneer school teacher on the Ingalls homestead. Every day she hangs out in the one-room schoolhouse, which looks exactly the way Laura describes her classroom at the Brewster School in her book, These Happy Golden Years. Marion gives brief music and math lessons to the tourists, and then has the class read a quote from Laura off the blackboard. The quote goes something like, "It's best to be truthful and honest and make the best of what we have." Somehow it sounds revelatory.
2: It just kind of blows your mind as to what does that mean?
9: The prairie is the only place I've been to in my life where you can make the simplest, sweetest, even, I dare say, most cliched statement about the virtues of a simple life, and it sounds like anything but a cliché. It's as if the wind, which barrels through here like a wild animal, just knocks the irony out of everything. After a long day working at the Ingalls homestead, Joan Sullivan, Tim's wife, walks me down to the edge of the big slough. The grass is taller than we are, and it's easy to see how Mary and Laura could have gotten lost here.
2: This is a good conversation.
11: You know, there's still some honesty in the world, you know, and that's what Laura talked about. You know, it's good to be truthful and honest and to, you know, do what's right. And that's, I guess, what you know, being here isn't always easy. It's a lot of hard work, and you wonder, you know, will the whole thing work out, you know, to be able to keep it running. But there's something about, you know, taking those morals and passing that on to a family.
10: Do you think that has to do with farming, or do you think it's something about the time that Laura was living in, or a combination of those?
11: Probably a combination of those, you know, trying to make an honest dollar, you know, trying to, you know, a farmer works hard, you know, they feed the world.
2: By an Anglo woman. She was a teacher and later
12: Why, hello. I'm glad so many of you have come to our little town on the prairie, Indy Smith. This is especially fine country, this prairie. At this time of the year, this is the hour that daylight softens and twilight falls. Oh, please forgive me. Sometimes I get a little carried away.
9: The Laura Ingalls Wilder pageant runs for 3 weekends each summer. Admission is $5. About 700 people come each night. It's held right in the middle of the prairie, on land adjacent to the Ingalls homestead. From the pageant site, you can see the 5 cottonwood trees that Pa planted. One for each of my girls, he said, meaning Ma and his 4 daughters. The dialogue in the pageant has been pre-recorded. When the pageant is actually performed, the cast members lip-sync the words and pantomime the action. This technique has its benefits and its perils. During the first performance this year, the actor playing Pa missed his cue, and his words came booming down onto the stage even though he wasn't there. The actors playing Mary and Laura and Ma carried on, talking to an invisible Pa like he was the voice of God.
13: Pa, is it on Indian land? Or land we'll have to move from?
12: Not on Indian land, my pretty girl. This is surveyed land, just waiting for us to call it home.
13: I want a place that's open, where I can run with the wind.
12: Lots of room, Laura.
10: It'll be the Ingalls homestead. Doesn't that sound fine? They can connect with the story.
9: I am completely charmed by this pageant. Yes, there are mistakes. Yes, you can hear places on the soundtrack where the tape has been edited. But all I can think as I watch these people on stage, many of them farmers, retired farmers, and the wives and kids of farmers, is how effectively they capture the feeling of the book. They're not selling anything. There's no agenda other than to celebrate Laura and the fact that she cared enough about this town to write these books about it.
2: By the conversation we have,
9: it's dusk on the prairie, literally. That doesn't sound like something you'd say in earnest. It sounds like a lyric in some cowboy folk song or a particularly bad line in a romance novel. But it's not. It is simply dusk on the prairie. Little girls in sweaters and pants from the Gap are wearing sunbonnets and standing on the benches to get a better look. Fathers with fussy babies stroll around the field so their wives can watch the pageant undisturbed. An 8-year-old girl in sneakers and jeans runs through the grass, the wind whipping through her hair, her sunbonnet flying out behind her. The pageant is a huge hit. When the show's over, the audience storms the stage to get the autographs of cast members. People are saying it's the best thing they've ever seen, that this trip to DeSmet is the best vacation they've ever had. It's remarkable, really, that in a time when families can take vacations to Disney World or visit Great Adventure or even just stay home and watch TV, people will travel all the way to South Dakota to see a world that's described in a series of books. The Ingalls family managed to make homes for themselves in some of the most unforgiving conditions imaginable, in a cabin in the deep woods, in the banks of a creek, in a shanty surrounded by hundreds of flat, empty acres. But no matter where they lived, Pa played his fiddle, Ma did her sewing, and Laura managed to find delight in the world around her. Maybe that ability to merge the indoors and the outdoors, the familiar and the unfamiliar, is what all these people are responding to. Maybe that's why there's so much romance in the whole notion of a cabin stuck out in the middle of nowhere. People want to find comfort in an inherently uncomfortable place. They want to see if they can make it through the long winter and still see the beauty in the snow. But I said,
8: 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She lived there for several years. She's since written a bunch of books, moved back and forth across the country a few more times, just like Laura Ingalls Wilder. You can find Megan's writing and a link to her podcast, her very interesting podcast, at megandown.com. By the way, these days, the actors in the pageant about Laura's life on the prairie actually speak their own lines themselves, thanks to the advent of inexpensive wireless microphones. They no longer lip-sync to a pre-recorded track.

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1: 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Being with us on this Sunday evening, this is KNAU. We have 2 hours of American Roots coming up next. Then at 9 o'clock, we start into a two-hour block of Hearth of Space. 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
2: This is American Roots from New Orleans. We've got traditional and modern jazz, blues and soul, plus a little country, roots rock and pop. We'll hear from Cannonball Adderley and Betty Carter, guitar Slim and Slim Harpo. We'll have the sense to come in out of the blues pouring down like rain and get to the sunny side of the street with Peggy Lee and Benny Goodman. Party with Count Basie and Ella Fitzgerald and walk on Waylon Jennings and Nancy Sinatra until we put our right foot forward with the original Pinette's Brass Band. We're on the road in a moment with the tale of the Junco Partner on American.

0: This is American Roots from New Orleans. And if you like the music, tell all your friends. But if you don't like the music, don't tell nobody.
1: Down the road came a John Cole partner.

trumpeter Kermit Ruffins and the Barbecue Swingers, live at Bonds Club in New Orleans' famed Ninth Ward. The band played Thursday nights there for years. The trombone player is Corey Henry, who now plays that show with his band, the Treme Funktet, and we'll hang with them live later in the show. Before that, the first recording of a legendary New Orleans song about the man who brings the junk. They call him the Junko Part. James Wayne in 1951 on an early 45 RPM format from Sittin' In With Records. If you want to coming up, jazz, blues, and soul, all stirred up. We'll start with a bebop tune written by Dizzy Gillespie, played here by Cannonball Adderley's band, 1959, co-led by Milk Jackson on vibes, with Percy Heath bass, Hart Blakey drums, Wynton Kelly piano, a very seriously great band led by Cannonball Adderley on alto sax. It's Groovin' High on American Roots.

0: The blues came pouring down, 1951. Tiny Bradshaw from Youngstown, Ohio, recording for the Cincinnati label King Records. Before that, to me, it's Storming, an unreleased 1967 track from the Memphis songwriting duo of George Jackson and Dan Greer, recording as George and Greer. We also heard Jazz Ain't Nothing But Soul from Detroit's Betty Carter. She was born Lily Mae Jones. Lionel Hampton called her Betty Bebop when she was in his band. Betty became known as a great band leader and mentor to jazz musicians and was named an NEA Jazz Master in 1992. Jazz Ain't Nothing But Soul was released on Betty's 1960 album, The Modern Sounds of Betty Carter. And we are back with more modern sounds in blues and jazz, searching for the sunny side of the street when American Roots returns.
1: ANAU, Northern Arizona's local public radio station for over 40 years. Mostly fair skies and sunshine in the forecast, along with light winds and warm afternoons. That should make our first week of June feel very much like our last weekend of May. Cloudy skies at times on Tuesday and Wednesday, and toward the end of the week, some chances of showers developing in the White Mountains region, and afternoon highs will be gradually warmer daily through midweek. Tomorrow, Flagstaff and Window Rock will see highs around 80. Prescott and Payson are headed into the mid to upper 80s. Expect Monday highs in the mid-90s in Sedona and the Verde Valley. Checking our community events calendar, the Sedona International Film Festival presents Caddyshack tomorrow in partnership with the Village of Oak Creek. It's an outdoor showing at 7:30 p.m. A teen works to raise money for his college education at an exclusive country club. More information at knau.org.
0: This is American Roots with blues, jazz, and country coming up. I said we'd get to the sunny side of the street, but things are not always the same inside as outside. This is Richland, Mississippi blues slide guitarist Elmore James recording in New York City 1959 for Chess. Stand by for the slide guitar.

Eddie Guitar Slim Jones, 1953. Sung with great conviction. Well, I Done Got Over It. Recorded in New Orleans for Specialty Records at J&M Studios. A great band, including Ray Charles. That was a year before Guitar Slim's big hit, The Things That I Used to Do. Slim was born in Greenwood, Mississippi. And before becoming an R&B singer, guitar player, he was known for his dancing prowess, gaining the nicknames Limberleg Eddie and Rubber Legs. Before Guitar Slim was Slim Harpo, the Baton Rouge harmonica blues man with Raining in My Heart on the Excello label, 1961. James Slim Harpo Moore got his stage name from his wife, Lavelle. So now, at last, we escape from the reigning blues to a song written by Dorothy Fields and Jimmy McHugh, played here by clarinetist Benny Goodman and Sextet. You know this song, played and sung by many artists, but here, it's Peggy Lee, 1941, on the sunny side of

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0: reached over and held my baby's hand. 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Just looked at me with that special look my baby has. I look back with that special look I get. 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It was love for sure. I picked my baby up, danced over to the stage, and I told the leader, "Leader, this is my baby." He just said, "Crazy." 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He could see my baby had eyes to swing, so he adjusted the mic and simply said in his complicated way, "Of course." And my baby's shy, so I gave it the first try. But that was his only time.
1: In that classroom, and even if I had been there looking at that doll, I could probably hear the song coming from him. And I think that's part of what inspires us when we see Kachina dolls, as far as our, you know, as far as Hopi people are concerned. Would you agree with that?
2: I would definitely agree with that, because that is who we are.
0: Wait here. Hopi. That's 2 glasses of warm milk, please.
3: The word jazz man, a hero of mine, Ken Nordine from Chicago, 1957. My baby. I find it especially funny since New Orleanians always say, "Hey, baby," to one another in jest and affection, regardless of gender. But Ken Nordine was thinking baby talk, which is cool, too. And by the way, I'm told there's a video clip of Fred Astaire dancing to My Baby. Check it out on our Facebook page. We also heard Party Blues with Ella Fitzgerald and Joe Williams. Scat singing about being out on a date. Not really baby talk, but he did call her baby girl. All backed up by Count Basie on that swing steady piano with Thad Jones and Joe Newman. Trumpets, Henry Coker, trombone, Frank West, tenor sax, Freddie Green, guitar, Eddie Jones, bass, and Sonny Payne. On drums. We live for such great American roots music. And we'll be back with more.
1: 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So for those of you,
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1: I think what I like about this book is that...
4: The Natural History Institute in Prescott presents The Rights of Nature through July 19th. 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
3: Coming up, songs about walking the line and walking out. First, it's Tony Joe White from Oak Grove, Louisiana, a small village on the Louisiana side of the Mississippi Delta. He was a great supporter of American roots. Tony Joe's interview is on our website, passed in 2018. But this is a home recording, later remixed by Dan Auerbach. 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
6: 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Always had a job.

was like that horn soundtrack for the Boots Walking Away. Nancy Sinatra, 1966. It was written by Lee Hazlewood for him to sing, but Nancy said it sounded better coming from, I'm quoting, a girl. He agreed. So that's our finance romance Boots set of songs, including Only Daddy That'll Walk the Line, written by country guitarist Jimmy Bryant, recorded by Waylon Jennings, 1968, from his LP Only the Greatest, produced by Chet Atkins and recorded at RCA Victor Studios in Nashville. I want to get back to New Orleans with a group we've worked with over the years, also on our website at AmericanRoots.org. The award-winning, the original, Panette's Brass Band, whose trumpet player Jazz Henry is the daughter of the band leader coming up, Corey Henry. This song is from their album called Finally on American Roots.

0: Richard Blue Mitchell, trumpet, the sextet, Wynton Kelly piano, Jimmy Heath tenor sax, Curtis Fuller trombone, Sam Jones bass, and Billy Joe Jones drums. Bluesy, soulful jazz. Coming up, a live set with New Orleans jazz, soul, blues, funk, and more from trombonist Corey Henry and his Treme Funk Tip. Our program is produced in collaboration with the School of Liberal Arts at Tulane University here in New Orleans, with support from the National Endowment for the Arts, music appreciator Jim Hart in Chicago, and public radio listeners nationwide. I'm Nick Spitzer, and this is American Roots from PRX, Public Radio. 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
2: Maine Senate candidate Graham Plattner is a working-class Democrat leaning into one message, that the political system is rigged to favor the wealthy.
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0: This is American Roots Live with New Orleans trombonist Corey Henry, his Treme Funk Tet. It's a band that plays modern and trad jazz mixed with funk, rock, and soul. Corey Henry didn't learn his music in a school band like many in New Orleans do. The Treme neighborhood was his classroom. Family members and neighbors were his teachers. He's a father and grandfather who supports the local clubs and uses music to push back against gun violence. I first met Corey Henry in a pickup basketball game. He was a good player, but he is a master musician.
5: Here we go, y'all. Showtime. Right here live, y'all. New Orleans.
0: Over the years, Corey Henry has played trombone in Rebirth Brass Band, Kermit Ruffin's Barbecue Swingers, and Galactic. But the talented sideman now leads his own band, the Treme Funk Tet. And here they are, opening the set at Marini Studios with Tell Me on American Roots.

0: Cora Henry and Premier Funktet here live on American Roots. Before we come further, just tell me, what was the tune you just played?
1: That was a tune titled Tell Me. It was a tune wrote by the Little Rascals Brass Band. Mm-hmm. That was the first brass band I started.
0: Cora, you grew up in the Treme, an important neighborhood in the city, really an important neighborhood for the whole world with all of its music and culture. Tell us a little about growing up in that neighborhood.
1: It was a pretty vibrant area. We used to have a lot of social and pleasure clubs and brass bands performing at the different clubs and stuff like that. So I used to go out, you know, chuck them out, stand outside the bar, kind of listen, you know, and wait for them to come outside. And then I just followed the second line around the block.
0: I was going to say, you didn't have to go into a bar to follow a second line down the street.
1: Yeah, no, they come outside eventually.
0: Chase them down.
1: Go to walk, you know, take a little walk or whatever. But, you know, there's a lot of bad musicians, great musicians from that area. Like you say, it's one of the most important places in the city
0: as
1: far as music goes in the world.
0: And in your family, history of music.
1: Yeah.
0: Grandfather, uncle.
1: Yep, we all was born and raised in the Treme. Thank you very much. My grandfather, Chester Jones, he was a drummer. He played with the Preservation Hall and some different brass bands throughout the city. You know, and my uncle, Benny Jones, of course, runs the Treme brass band. At a young age, I was able to travel with the Treme brass band. You know, he took me into the band, you know. And pretty much that's where I got it from the family.
0: Like when you're out there or walking on the second line, I mean, you're thrown right into it. You got to make it happen. I mean, did you take lessons outside of getting out in the streets? How did you do it?
1: Nah, you know, I learned everything by ear pretty much, you know, playing on the streets and, you know, talking to different musicians and getting different, you know, things from each guy and all the people that I'm inspired by. You know, just taking a little piece from here, a little piece from there.
0: And when you were a little kid, you were walking into the French Quarter with your buddies, hanging out, eating sweets. It looked like you were playing in the streets a little bit.
1: Yeah, we played. We was out there. I mean, that was our day job.
0: Yeah.
1: You know, we'd go out there and we'd hustle, play for tips. And we did pretty well out there.
0: I heard also that you have a grandmother who was a music lover, Adeline Henry, and she had a great record collection.
1: Oh, yeah. Yes, indeed.
0: That's something you hear at home.
1: My grandmother, man, she was something else. Yeah, she loved music, though. You know, she had music playing in the house pretty much 24/7.
0: Is that right?
1: Yeah, you know, she'd be back there cooking some dinner, and she got the music blasting.
0: Laying down the vinyl, huh?
1: Yeah, you know, so that's where I heard a lot of New Orleans music, you know, on records and stuff like that, too. Like the Olympia Brass Band and Chosen Few Brass Band, Dirty Dozen.
0: So many great bands coming out of the Treme and nearby. Now, how do you connect the uncle, grandpa, the music in the streets to what the Treme Funktet is doing today? I mean, is it, you feel like it flows from Henry, and she had a great record collection.
1: Oh, yeah. Yes, indeed.
0: That's something you hear at home.
1: My grandmother, man, she was something else. Yeah, she loved music, though. You know, she had music playing in the house pretty much 24/7.
0: Is that right?
1: Yeah, you know, she'd be back there cooking some dinner, and she got the music blasting.
0: Laying down the vinyl, huh?
1: Yeah, you know, so that's what I heard a lot.

0: do you connect the uncle, grandpa, the music in the streets to what the Tremé Funk Ted is doing today? I mean, is it, you feel like it flows from the childhood history you had?
1: Yeah, most definitely. What I've been coming up doing is just with, now we have electric, we have keyboard and guitars and stuff like that.
0: We're in studios.
1: Yeah, so, but it's pretty much the same kind of vibe, man. You know, we do horn lines, melodies, you know, same stuff.
0: Well, what else you want to put your spin on for now?
1: We're going to do some original music, y'all. This tune is titled Tremazing.

reality, something that you gotta see. When you talk about the best, I'll probably be on stage. When the fire blaze, two fighters in the cage, man, we let the fire raise and slice. Living to the best, you only got one. Listen to the sound of the Top Gun. Troop Kings and his new. We driving on top of therapeutic music. Troop Kings and his new.

0: 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Treme funk set is about life in Treme. We'll hear more about Corey's connection to the beloved neighborhood above the French Quarter and his family ties to the music when American roots return.
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1: Enjoy clear skies over northern Arizona tonight with that full moon and overnight lows around 40 degrees in the Flagstaff area, in the low 50s in Prescott, and around 60 degrees in Sedona and the Burns Valley. Warm and dry weather continues tomorrow with abundant sunshine and afternoon highs a bit warmer than today's. On Tuesday and Wednesday, expect partly cloudy skies at times, and it will be warmer daily through midweek. But all in all, a calm and pleasant first week of June. On our KNAU community events calendar, are you a bird enthusiast? 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
0: We're back with American Roots Live. Corey Henry and his band, the Treme Funk Quartet, at Barry Studios, the edge of the French Quarter. As the name of the band suggests, the Faubourg Treme is an important part of Corey's family history and his development as a musician. I asked the origins of the group.
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3: Very thankful to my cousin, Miss Leona, the late great Miss Leona. You know, she gave us the opportunity to come over there and play every time we wanted.
6: It feels like the heart of the second line is in this, though. You can be indoors and dancing. You're just not going down the street.
3: Yeah, I mean, that's what I mean. We do a lot of clubs like that too. So you know, like the brass bands all through New Orleans playing the clubs, and that's the whole vibe. Right there, you know.
6: Do you ever still play a second line?
3: I still play some. Yeah.
6: Maybe just tell people what a second line's like when you see people in the street. You know, when you're playing with other bands. Maybe it's a memorial. Maybe it's Mother's Day. It's Saint's Day.
3: Yeah, well, in New Orleans we celebrate music with everything. So the brass band and playing the second line, man, is probably one of the greatest experiences in life, you know, and just to see the energy and the people take the energy so high. It's almost like being in a big stadium with a million people. You know, just seeing everybody put their all into it, you know, everybody just doing their different dances and whatever they have to offer, whatever they want to contribute. You know, some people sell food, some people just come to dance. You know, some musicians just come to hang out, become dancers,
6: and then there's tourists and strangers and all kinds of characters,
3: all walks of life. Yeah, everybody come on and enjoy, you know, the music and the whole vibe. It's a movie, like a movie party.
6: Yeah. Now, what is this? Tell me about the name of the dance that takes the name of your recent recording,
3: Lopitop.
6: Yeah,
3: the Lopitop. That's the title of the album, and that's actually a dance that my father do.
6: Okay, and so what does that mean?
3: It can mean several different things, but I know one thing for sure. It means open up, everybody clear out.
6: Here comes the band and the dancers.
3: Here comes the band and the dancers. Yeah, you know. And that's one of the things that he's been doing, you know, and I think the band that he played with, like the Royal Players, so they gave the dance that name. It's hard to explain. You just got to see it.
6: You can't just say it and read it. You got to see it.
3: You got to see it. It might knock a couple tables over in you.
6: So we got a little bit of room here.
3: Yeah, so we thought it was a great title. So.
6: All right. Well, tell us what you got in mind here.
3: This tune is titled Soul Dream. And this is a Great Boy All-Stars song. And we do this through the introduction of children's books.

0: appreciate mm-hmm. your comments.
1: We mentioned the Candlelight, which is the classic place in Treme. And I know you also, whenever it's possible and the clubs are open, you're over there at the old mother-in-law, which Kermit Ruffins runs, your old colleague from way back when in Rebirth. And Kermit's a real community leader with that club.
2: Yeah, Kermit's been doing a lot of great work over there, too. You got a lot of entertainment, a lot of bands playing over there. And, of course, he's doing this thing. I played with him for some years with the Barbecue Swingers.
1: Right. And now you are playing a gig that Kermit had been playing a long time down there in, Ninth Ward at Vaughn's.
2: Yeah, Vaughn's is an awesome place, man. The owners are awesome. I used to play with Kermit down there, too, with the Barbecue Swingers back in the days. I was probably 16, 15 or something like that. So and Kermit, he was doing the first gig over there, and when he stopped doing it, we took it over. Treme Funky. We've been doing it for about, 7 years or something like that.
1: For those Thursday night gigs.
2: Yeah.
1: Yeah, those are legendary gigs. Corey, what you thinking? What would be something you'd like to bring to us?
0: Something related to
2: us. Yeah, we're going to do a song by the Meters, y'all, entitled Love Slip Up.

0: Meter's tune.
1: Meter's
0: such an influence on everybody. And of course, they were kind of doing some of the things back in the 70s like you're doing today. They're mixing and matching, you know? They had funk and soul happening.
2: Unbelievable. Awesome people right there, man.
0: Well, y'all are inspiring. Y'all are honoring them by what you do, taking it to the current moment and beyond.
2: That's what we're trying to do. Keep it going.
0: Yeah, I was going to ask you, I've heard that you've got some kids. And family. How is it being a working musician and raising kids and family, taking care of all that too?
2: It's wonderful. Like everybody else, a lot of work. But it's a wonderful thing, you know. I wouldn't trade that for the world.
0: Yeah, and you have a daughter named Jess.
2: Yeah, she played with the Pinettes Brass Band.
0: Oh, is that right? She's in the Pinettes. Yeah, the well-loved and known and leading women's brass band of the city.
2: Yes, indeed.
0: World. There's also a toddler named Coden out there.
2: That's my little grandson right there.
0: I was going to say. So walking around calling you grandpa, huh?
2: Man, that's my little man right there, man. He's 7 years old. He just made 7 years old.
0: Yeah.
2: And he's been playing a little trombone. So yeah. We try to keep some instruments around.
0: Okay.
2: Got to keep it in the family.
3: Good morning,
2: down the tradition.
0: You know, y'all have been involved in a lot of concerns and the movement, really, to prevent or come out against violence with music. Could you say a little bit about pushback on bad acting and behavior in the streets or wherever, violence, and what music can do?
2: I mean, we try to, you know, do what we could do to try to influence people to do the right thing, man. You know, there's a lot of wrong in the world already. So. But we just know, you know, we just try to play a positive role in the lives of the people that we touch.
0: Well, in New Orleans, you do have music you could almost say as a weapon against violence or a way to respond to it that doesn't hurt anybody.
2: Yeah.
0: Gets them in the streets for something positive.
2: Yeah, we got a lot of songs and stuff that's like anti-violence songs that we try to perform, you know, and try to get people into. So.
0: Reminds people of their common humanity. Be able to hear the music, to enjoy the music. So that's a powerful thing, I think. New Orleans has a special role in that. Maybe people who listen to this can think about that when they're having pain, they can listen to some of this music and feel better. What would you like to do next? What's on your mind, Corey?
2: This song was written by Travis Hill, the late, great Travis Hill, was a member of the Tremé Funk Ted as well. And this is one of his favorite songs right here, Trumpet Not Guns, y'all. Special tribute to Trumpet Black.
3: Walked away from the bridge. Made by man, away from the sound of rushing cars, and into the peace and quiet of nature. We hope you believe

0: Trumpet, not guns. A song written by Travis Hill, also known as the late Trumpet Black, advocating for a culture of music, not violence, in the Crescent City. We'll be back with Corey Henry and the Treme Funkette and a funkified rendition of a sunny jazz standard when American Roots returns.
1: Hearts of Space, Lazy, Hazy, Fourth World Ambient by John Hassell, Twilight Archive, Paul Haslinger, Paul Schutze, Nelson Foltz, and others. I'm Stephen Hill, a program called More Ambient Cool on the Next Hearts of Space.
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0: I'm Nick Spitzer, and this is American Roots at Marini Studios with trombonist Corey Henry and his Treme Funkette. The group may have a funk focus, but they are also conversant in the language of jazz. Here's their take on the jazz standard, Sunny Side of the Street, live. Un-American.
3: So, you know, I'm

0: waters at my feet on the sunny side of the stream. Hey! Oh, yeah! Shout out to the great Louis Armstrong, y'all. Top side.
1: Right. Yeah.
2: Yeah. That's got to be a first, the funk version of Sunny Side of the Street. That's amazing, man. Corey Henry and the Tremé Funktet. Never thought I'd hear it quite like that.
1: And as you're
2: I think Louis Armstrong must be going, okay, guys, looking down from on high.
1: I'm not a child anymore. But I'm tired on the world. So I don't get to that either, but I did get one.
2: When you funk something up.
1: Last summer.
2: What does that mean?
1: And which was the first time I received one in a long time. And I tell you, it was. It was a very,
3: you know,
1: very
2: that's a good answer to me.
3: Yeah, I mean, it is what it is. You know, we just take it and we just pretty much
1: unexpected.
3: Make it our own. And because you know, of put our own spin on it.
1: I think that's what you mean. Tremé
3: funk test style. You know.
2: All right.
1: Because you know that you were.
2: Corey Henry and the Tremé Funktet. We got time, I think, for one more. Is this something that comes to mind you really want to, hadn't had a chance to play today that would...
1: I think it's important for our community as well.
3: I'll do another original song. You know, this tune is titled Welcome to My City.
1: The identity of the various cachinos we have in our

for the sunshine. Second line city, baby, see me on the front line. Dropping soap, me and my alumni. Sounding like a mother on the train when we come by. Smoke loud, man, we blow clouds. Know you hear the buzz.

0: baseball票. Thank you.
1: Corey Henry and the Treme Funktet celebrating their city and ours, New Orleans, live on American Roots. You can catch them Thursday nights at Vaughn's Lounge in the Ninth Ward. The Funktet includes Andrew Calhoun, tenor saxophone, Laquay Frazier, alto and tenor saxophones, Beck Berger, keyboard, organ, the venerable June Yamaguchi on guitar, Marius Tilton bass, Gene the Machine drums, and Funktet leader Corey Henry on trombone and vocals. Thanks, Gene. Here's one dedicated to Corey's cousin, Leona Jean Grandison, and her beloved Candlelight Lounge, the last live music bar on North Robertson Street in the Treme.
2: And Carver, as an artist, you're also...
3: 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You know, you can check this out on Lobby Top Album, The Candlelight Suite.
1: 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Thanks to Supervisory Ranger Matt Hampsey and Ranger Hunter Miles Davis. Also to White Oak and Elephant Quilt Productions. Our team includes Maureen Loughran, Olivia Bruslowski, Lauren Callahan, the late Ken Mills, Steve Martin, and Tulane students, Gavin Hannenberg, Paige Veal, and Emily Clark. 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

So that is one of the things that I want to do. So I always look at it. I'll look at this is a very good taco. I pick it up. Sometimes I will kind of know in my head how to create how that piece of work. But sometimes you just kind of win it with it, and then eventually it takes form, and then you end up going to creating a piece, and so you are right. It's your expression that's going to this piece. Whatever the art may be, eventually your hopes is that it's going to come out as a good piece of art,

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1: You know, what this really means to us. Is. So if you have been listening, and if you're just listening to the Hopi Day School Book Club here on KUYI 88,
2: you're listening to the mysterious fourth world music of trumpeter composer John Hassell. An apparition arising out of the hazy cross-cultural soundscape between classical Indian vocal music, electronics, and cool jazz. It's a sound that's been widely influential in contemporary music for over 25 years. A popular atmospheric hybrid that defies category by design. I'm Stephen Hill, and on this transmission of Hearts of Space, we invoke the spirits of departed masters like cool jazz trumpeter Miles Davis, Indian vocalist Pandit Pranath, and electronics pioneer Karlheinz Stockhausen on a journey called More Ambient Cool.

0: We begin with music by John Hassell from Last Night, the Moon Came Dropping Its Clothes in the Street. The title comes from a poem by Rumi. From Los Angeles, Chill Beats by Twilight Archive from Ritual Fiction, and by film composer Paul Haslinger from World Without Rules. From London-based Australian composer Paul Schutze, a track from Apart. And then two more by John Hassell, the ensemble from Last Night, the Moon, etc. Slowing down, we have music by New York City trombonist Nelson Foltz and Berlin-based sound artist Tom Lin from Second Interlude. From Southern California, Deep Floating Cool by ambient tuba player Tom Heasley from On the Sensations of Tone. And we wrap it up with cool ambient keyboards by Harold Budd from Avalon Sutra. It's a journey in that lazy, hazy, fourth world soundscape. More ambient cool on this transmission of Hearts of Space.
1: So when you have a child that can connect to the story, about. And then you add the conversation like we've been having.

I learned it to be. Mm-hmm. So that's what this symbolizes, and like what I told you, it's to bring more people into life, future for the whole people. And so it's got a lot of conversation, and like a lot of people understand. I never knew that.

way I learned it to be. Mm-hmm. So that's what this symbolizes, and like what I told you, it's to bring more people into life, future for the hope of people. And so it's got a lot of conversation.

0: It can be a fun process by having us read to children and have discussions about the books that we're reading. And that's part of also helping them learn that you can expand your mind, you can expand your knowledge by exposing yourself to new information by reading or reading a book. And, you know, I'm sure even though we're no longer in school, throughout your life, you've learned how important reading is. And I'm sure especially during your time as the vice chairman, reading was a very significant part of your job.
1: That probably took 80% of my whole time. You know?
0: Yeah,
1: so
0: okay.
1: You're reading 4 o'clock in the morning up until 2 o'clock in the morning mm-hmm. sometimes. But, you know, that is very true. Your father was a chairman,
0: mm-hmm.
1: and he probably did the same thing. You know, there's times that you've got to prepare yourself in order, especially if you're going before high officials or representatives in other leadership capacities. And that's the part is that the non-natives, they look at something that's in black and white. It's never like us Hopi that's oral and we understand one another in that way. But whatever they decide on or talk about, it's always in black and white. So you try to understand it to the
0: right.
1: best, you know. And,
0: yes.
1: And sometimes you get people that will, you know, maybe look at it in a different way and give you another opinion on it.
0: Right. But by the same token, because we are who we are, language is also important for
1: very
0: us.
1: Very important.
0: So learning how to speak our Hopi Lawai or find ways to include that in our language development is important for our community as well. So even though this book is written in English, you know, you can read it to a child in Hopi too.

0: you have to have an opportunity to practice it. And so, you know, for a child, maybe getting them in.
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1: good evening, KUYI listeners. It is time for the Hopi Day School Book Club once again. I'm Deborah Sikiakuku Baker, coming to you from the Hopi Day School in Kikotsmovi, Arizona. I'm the host of the Hopi Day School Book Club. The book club is in its third year of existence, with its second year supported by KUYI Radio 88.1 FM. KUYI helps us bring this fun and educational program that encourages literacy in the home. So what is literacy? Literacy is the ability to read and write, or to gain competency and knowledge by reading and writing about it. Literacy is also the ability to use the printed and written information to function in society, to achieve one's goal, and to develop one's knowledge and potential. So you get all that just by learning how to read, or, you know, reading, making reading a part of your life. So with that, we want to have success in the world. We want our children to be strongly literate. So we are on this path of literacy for our children, and we do this through the introduction of children's books. And to help us introduce the books and stories in our book club, guests are invited who select and read the books each month. We also include comments from a certified teacher who helps us understand the academic benefits a child receives from reading the particular books that are shared during our book club. Last, we love having conversation about the content of the book and what it evokes in us. All in all, helping our children to make reading a part of their lives is helping our children to become citizens of the world. And so with that, welcome, everyone, to the Hopi Day School Book Club. And this evening, I am so happy to introduce this month's book and reader. Please welcome Clark Tanakonva. Mr. Tanakonva is a man of many talents. We've heard of him as a singer of traditional songs. He was a DJ on KUYI years back. I remember you broadcasting the basketball games in the past. And Mr. Tanakonva is also a veteran. And so thank you very much for your service. And his last big gig, I guess you would say, was that he was the former chairman, vice chairman of the Hopi tribe. And so we're really excited about having you with us today, Mr. Tanakonva. Welcome.
2: Thank you.
1: Yeah, you know, talking with Mr. Tanakonva, I know a little bit more about him. He's also an alumnus of Winslow High School.
2: Yes.
1: And I believe you also ran cross country in high school.
2: I did, with your husband, Mr. Baker.
1: He was
2: a young individual that just had just come on board by the time I was exiting the high school there in the 70s.
1: Okay, yeah. So were you part of the state teams?
2: I was, the two times that we went to state.
1: So, you know, it's always so nice to hear some of those stories and get connected with people from, you know, some of the things that were accomplished in your past.
2: It is. It's definitely, you remember the good times, what you did, and while you were in school. You know, I've been in school for well over almost 50 years now. But yet, you know, it's a big remembrance of Winslow High School, how Hopi came and gave it a name in the field of running. And once I look at it this way, I think once all the Hopi boys left, there's no more state champions. And so when I was there, I was very happy to be with Wayne Taylor, another former chairman.
1: Right, yeah.
2: Others that are, you know, no longer with us. You know, I see some of our colleagues that are gone now.
1: Mm-hmm.
2: They're already gone, but Your husband has, I think, I mean, in my opinion, is one that built a dynasty here on Hopi. And what I see from him is that he focused on the values of what running is to Hopi and what it brings, not just to the individual, but especially to the community and what it brings to the world. I would say this, loosely, I would say this is that I believe he had really no clue that he was going to make an empire for Hopi in the field of running. It was just his way of the way he treats people or approaches people, especially students, and coaches them. And he finds the qualities and abilities in each individual, the strengths, the weaknesses, and where these individuals need that support from. And that's the way I saw him to be. And once you believe in somebody, you're going to believe in yourself also and apply those principles and they'll go forward. And that's what happened in those the dynasty that he built. And I don't think anybody else in this the whole United States will ever touch that record what he developed here on Hopi.
1: Well, thank you very much for that, Clark. I'm sure that he would appreciate your comments as well. And you are right. He has created a whole dynasty, as you're saying, and that's a whole conversation in itself. So I would love to go in depth about that conversation with him and yourself and some of the other alumni and former runners. So, you know, if you're listening to the show right now, just remember that people in your family, you know, older people in your family, we have a history, we have a past, and it would be interesting for a young person to ask, you know, ask these questions. You know, what was your experience in your youth? What were, you know, some of those kinds of escapades you had in your youth? And this is how we learn from one another, and this is how information gets passed down. You know, and so the other way information gets passed down is doing what we're doing today, which is sharing a story, sharing a book about something related to our community. And that's another way we can open the door to have these conversations about what we feel is important to us in our community, in our Hopi community. So, yes, thank you, Clark, for that. More recently, talking with Mr. Tanakungwa, he's added to his repertoire of talents a constructor of woodsheds. And we're happy to have you join us this month for our book club. So everyone, please welcome Clark Tanakungwa. And he has a wonderful book to share with us tonight that I'm sure you will all enjoy. So at this time, I turn the time over to you to share the book.
2: It bahanda wat mumit tengwani tengwan tan pan pete umasol san song ka amamat san it hakan sa pena kan ni kyang i pan di kiu ta i tetrugan yuta pani imatsiwa the lost katsina. So again, good evening everybody out there in KUI Radio Land, and thank you Mrs. Baker for the wonderful introduction. And I am really vested into my woodsheds because I believe that as something that's going to be valuable to not only my family, but, you know, later on into the years and all that, because you can't burn wet wood.
1: Yeah, I think that's something we can all relate to. Yes. So if you get where Mr. Tanakung's was coming from, I think we understand the value of that woodshed.
2: Definitely. So the book I would like to share with the community out there and your listeners is titled The Lost Katsina. And I select this book, I believe, would be something that's wonderful, that we're pretty much well aware of what a katsina is if you're a Hopi. So it's written by an individual by the name of Heather Arbiscus, and it's illustrated by a Hopi artist, Robert Allison, who resides down in, I believe, Tucson. Let me correct that. And then colorized by Brian Anthus. So the book starts out something in this fashion. It's very beautiful, colorized.
1: Mm-hmm.
2: It started with the root of a cottonwood tree. Through the skilled hands of the Hopi carver, its form began to appear. Ankle-high moccasin string, dressing his feet, while around his middle was carved a white skirt and a colorful sash. Streaks of paint clothed his upper body, with the black lines playing against the warm tones of his wooden skin. The bright blue that became his face peered through the sheets of blackness that fell from his chin in a beard and the hair down his back like a mane. With eagle feathers dancing around his head, a single plume of macaw reached for the sky. He was beautiful. He was a Nakatina. He was the long-haired Katina. "Oh, I've got to have that," said Mr. Watkins, as he picked the Katina off the trader, Mrs. Watkins, off the trader's table. "I'm a school teacher. You know," she continued, "the kids will get a kick out of this, a real Hopi Katina doll." Anakin appeared at Mrs. Watkins through his long black eyes. "Of course I'm real. Don't be silly," he spoke up. But since he was tucked away beneath her arm as she hurried out the car, Mrs. Watkins must not have heard him. "Children, listen up," spoke Mrs. Watkins as she stood in front of her class. "Look what I brought from northern Arizona," she said, holding a Nakatina aloft. "What is that?" asked a little boy in the front row. A Nakatina's spirit flowed forward from his form until he snows his feet. He was nose to nose with the little. "Of course I'm real. Don't be silly," he spoke up. But since he was tucked away beneath her arm as she hurried out the car, Mrs. Watkins must not have heard him. "Children, listen up," spoke Mrs. Watkins as she stood in front of her class.

His spirit flowed forward from his form until he was nose to nose with the little boy. Not what is it, it's who is it, Anaxima pointed out. Then he blinked. The boy then seemed to hear. It's a Katina, though, answered Mrs. Watkins. It's not as pretty as my baby doll, piped up a little girl. Pretty, thought Anaxima. He's not as soft as my teddy bear, said another child. Saul, Anaxima asked, this time aloud. But something was very wrong. No one seemed to hear him. Worse than that, no one seemed to know he was there. Anaxima's spirit stretched out large and one until he became only colors of the rainbow, sparkling through the room. Outside, storm clouds rolled across the sky as the cloud people heard his call. Look, look what I can do, Anaxima cried to the children. I can bring the rain. Well, children, I guess there won't be recess today, said Mrs. Watkins. Looking out the window, it's raining outside, so you can't go out to play. Amidst the moans and groans of the children, Anaxima's spirit floated back into the doll. He would not come out again. Years went by, and Mrs. Watkins retired. The Katina doll sat on the shelf, sad and alone, without children who understood him. The spirit of Anaxima felt quite lost. Then on the first day of a new school year, a different teacher came to class. Good morning, children, Mr. Loloma greeted them. Good morning, Mr. Loloma, the children replied. The new teacher looked around the cheerful room and saw the Katina doll sitting on the shelf. And good morning to you, Anaxima, Mr. Loloma said to the dead doll. Anaxima's spirit timidly peered from behind the wooden form. Did someone call my name? Anaxima softly asked. Who are you talking to? Asked a little girl in a pink dress. Mr. Loloma walked to the shelf, picked up the Katina doll and showed it to the class. I spoke to Anaxima. He is the long-haired Katina. That's who I am, cried Anaxima, and his spirit streamed forth from the doll. The children all gathered around to admire the wooden doll, and a little boy asked, but why does he look the way he does? Cradling the Katina in his arm, Mr. Loloma motioned the children to come with him. We'll have to go outdoors for me to explain. They walked away from the buildings, made by man, away from the sound of rushing cars, and into the peace and quiet of nature. In Hopi belief, said Mr. Loloma, the sky is seen in the beautiful blue of Anaxima's face, the colors that cross his mouth, and a tall plume atop his head symbolize the colors of the rainbow. Eagle feathers dance around his head like rain clouds, flying through the sky, and the long hair and the beard is the gentle falling rain. The gentle rain that waters our crops and crops and grows our corn so that we may eat. As the children looked around, the sky took on a brighter hue. The clouds grew large and soft, and a rainbow arced the sky. A gentle rain began to fall, and the children, in their excitement, danced beneath it, splashing

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This time, it's Angakuma saying to the wind. He knew the children heard. The lost Angakuma was home at last. And as he exited the classroom, he sang his song. And the song went like this.

0: And that's how this book ends. And I thank you all for listening. And I hope you enjoyed this book as much as I did reading the book.
1: Asquali, that was a real treat. For those of you who have been tuning in, this is KUYI Radio 88.1 FM, and you are listening to the Hopi Day School Book Club. Today, our reader is Clark Tanakumba, and he has just shared with us the book called The Lost Kachina by Heather Urbinskas. And it's about a Angatsina Kachina, the long hair Kachina. And, you know, just to summarize the story about how this Kachina doll is purchased by a visitor from our community. And is taken to a classroom, and eventually how he's found again by this Hopi teacher. And I just want you to know that if you ever see a copy of this book, the song that Clark sang at the end is not part of the text of the book, but that was his own special piece that he added. And I think it was really fitting. You know, just hearing the story, I could picture that Kachina doll in that classroom, and even if I had been there looking at that doll, I could probably hear the song coming from him. And I think that's part of what inspires us when we see Kachina dolls, as far as our, you know, as far as Hopi people are concerned. Would you agree with that?
0: I would definitely agree with that, because that is who we are, Hopi. That's the uniqueness of who and what we are. And if you go anywhere in this part of the country, or even globally, you know, we have many other nationalities or any other ethnic groups, but only here on Hopi will you know what a Kachina is, either in Nakiva, Kisongi, you know, where you observe them. And so I wanted to close out the book with the songs that they sing, so that I think in my way it also released that spirit of the doll that is somewhere we don't know.
1: Right, and it was very fitting. It was very fitting to the story. I love that story. I've seen this book before, and I've read it before, but it's been a while since I've actually heard the story. So for those of you who may have seen this book, the book cover the whole book is very colorful. It's illustrated very nicely. It has a picture of a Angatsina on the cover of the book with a village in the background, with, you know, the sky behind it. So it makes it look like the Kachina is flying. And so if you ever see this book, you'll recognize it by the description I just gave. And in the book, I think what I like about this book is that it helps capture a little bit about how we as Hopi people understand the significance of a Kachina doll. And in this book, it talks about how this Kachina is trying to communicate with the people around him, the children and the teacher, and they don't seem to hear him. It's not until the Hopi teacher comes that he feels that he's heard. What are your thoughts about that, Mr. Tanakumba?
0: I really look at that, and as an artist myself that carved a number of these dolls, and when you go to market, for myself, was to a show, and somebody picks up those dolls, you try to be that best person as far as being an artist and to represent who you are as Hopi and what the doll represents. Advise the person that you're purchasing this particular doll and the purpose of it. And I always try to tell them that, they're not just wooden figures that you buy in five and dime stores. It's something that's ceremonially symbolic for our life, but yet, you know, we come to that point as some of us artists, we now go to the markets and sell these dolls. And where you see them here at the at home in our Gisonbi or at the Kiva, when they bring these gifts for the young females or young ladies, it's got its own purpose. And when you receive, I don't know, I'm not a female, but I'm assuming just by the expressions that a young female gets a doll, they're really, the expressions show, you know, they're really happy, there's gratitude of getting one.
1: Mm-hmm.
0: I've seen this on several ladies. You know, ladies aren't supposed to get dolls, but every once in a while, a Katina will think about them or think that it's just like Santa Claus believing in you that you've been a good woman. So they bring you a doll and boy, you should see the expression on when old female getting a doll.
1: Oh,
0: and
1: yeah.
0: So these are the things that I see. And whereas with Hopi, we know where they belong in the home. You know, they're usually hung on the walls, you know, nicely, and they're thought of,
1: mm-hmm.
0: and even to the point that they're sometimes thought of. And when you're eating, you know, you invite them to come to eat also, mm-hmm. too, everything that's there. Whereas with going out to the outside world, it's an art piece. It's not something that mm-hmm. really means the spiritualness of the connection to what mm-hmm. it really signifies here on Hopi. So, you know, when you receive a doll out here, that's one of the teachings that the parents should pass on to the young females and all that. But
1: mm-hmm.
0: sometimes we think money. And what happens is sometimes a young female gets a doll and says, oh, good, I'm going to go sell this doll, you know. And
1: mm-hmm.
0: maybe that's not really the right purpose of it. But I look at it as if you're receiving these dolls, treat it with respect, and I believe that it's not going to get lost in the closet like how this book
1: mm-hmm. has right. been. Yeah, I totally agree with that. It is a really special thing when you receive a doll from the Katina. And as you're saying, especially, you know, like now that I'm older in my years, I'm not a child anymore. So, you know, I don't get the dolls either, but I did get one last summer, and which was the first time I received one in a long time. And I tell you, it was a very, very special moment. It was surprising.
0: Yeah.
1: It was unexpected.
0: Mm-hmm.
1: And because of that, I think that's what made it even more special. Because you know that you were thought of, you were gifted something really special and precious. And, you know, the significance of the Kachina doll, I think, is important for our community as well. You know, it helps us learn the identity of the very various Kachinas we have in our community. It also maybe helps us open the door for a conversation to have between ourselves, our children, and help them learn what that Katina is, what it represents, what it symbolizes, and, you know, and all those things that are part of our Hopi culture. So, you know, the receipt of a Katina doll, is more than just receiving a gift. It's all those things and helping us learn in more detail about what that means. And I think that's part of what this book brings about, is it helps you realize that, yeah, there is a spirit inside this doll, according to this book. There is a spirit inside this doll, and he's trying to communicate, and they're not hearing him. A part of it's probably because they are from a different culture, from a different people, so they're not understanding that. But even here at Hopi, You know, how many times do we take the time to hear that spirit, to hear and feel what they might be trying to communicate to us? And so I think that's part of what the significance of that piece where he's trying to communicate. And when in the story, when Mr. Loma finally explains to the children what Angatsina is and what he represents, finally the spirit of that Kachina, he's happy again and he doesn't feel lost again. The book, you know, when he is explaining to the children about how he looks, he's describing colors and some of the symbolism about, you know, what the long hair means and what the color on his face means. And so would you say that how it's described in the book is pretty accurate?
0: Yes, there's one thing I wanted to add on was if you ever get a chance to get this book, this is one of the only books that I have seen written and illustrated to the way the Kachina, or however they appear to us, is to the correctness of that. That's one thing I gotta say about it. It's very beautiful because sometimes you get other illustrators that, you know, it's kind of like their idea of, okay, this is what it is. And mm-hmm. so when it's described, as far as maybe even some of our own Hopi people don't know why his face is blue, why the colors on what we call the teeth, the tamat, and why it's like this with the eagle feathers coming down, and same thing on the back, and then, of course, either the macaw or the roadrunner tail that reaches up there. And you've always got these yellow macaws up on top. The colors of the body, what it represents also. The clothing, what he has. All of these have a lot of significance, but most of these, what is written in the book and what you will learn as you mature in life, there's a time and place where you attain that kind of education. And so my part was, I just knew they were Kachina when I was young.
1: Mm-hmm.
0: Until I became a young man and start participating in our ceremonies, then you get to learn why they're here with us, you know, and why they come. And a lot of it is, of course, where we're at. So what, you know, the hair means, you know, it's always about rain.
1: Mm-hmm.
0: And a lot of people just look at them and they think it's just the songs that are beautiful and so forth.
1: Mm-hmm.
0: But did they really recognize what it's representing as a Kachina spirit? And even in the carving, when it's all like this, and then the drawings or illustrations, it's a lot of symbolism that others do not recognize.
1: Mm-hmm.
0: You know, we kind of look at them at a distance and say, oh, that's Angatsina. Yeah,
1: mm-hmm.
0: But what is an Angatsina?
1: Mm-hmm.
0: Anga means hair, you know. Tina is the part of the Kachina. It's just the two words put together. So again, it starts with the hair and then goes deeper into depth as far as what the Kachina is actually is and why his song is always different from other Kachina also,
1: mm-hmm.
0: too, and why he doesn't have a drum, you know?
1: Right, yeah. And there is a specific style of singing
0: yeah.
1: that Angatsina sings. But, you know, as you mentioned earlier that you are a carver yourself.
0: Yeah.
1: And so as an artist, as a carver, because it talks about the person who's carving the doll in the beginning of the book. And it talks about this person has to have skilled hands and how it forms. But I'm sure that as a carver, as an artist, you're also putting a little bit of your heart and soul
0: exactly.
1: into the carving that you're doing. And, you know, tell us a little bit more about that experience. You know, I'm not a carver. I'm an artist in a different way, but I can kind of relate to that.
0: Well, first of all, is that in the Hopi way, when you're taught, is that it always has to be era bako. Bako in our language translated into English is the roots of a cottonwood tree. And what I was taught in that way was a grandfather said, a family always has a family tree. And the roots of that tree is the foundation of that family. And so when you're gifted with a Kachina doll as a female, you're the bearers of children. So when this happens, the Kachinam are giving you that blessing to have in your future as a young female, or when you get to be a person of maturity to have children. That is the roots of your family, is what I was told. And so as your tree grows, or the family's tree grows, then it's blossoming from the roots of that tree. And the other part about it is what I know about the cottonwood is that it's one of those trees that can adapt to growing anywhere in the world. Kind of like what Hopi has been told about our corn. It can grow in various places without much water. So that is one of the things that I was told. So I always look at it, and as a carver, I'll look at, oh, this is a very good bako. And, I'll pick it. And sometimes I already kind of know in my head what I'm going to create out of that piece of wood. Mm-hmm. But sometimes you just kind of whittle with it, and then eventually it takes form, and then you end up going to creating the piece. And so you are right. Mm-hmm. It's your expressions that's going into this piece of whatever the art may be, the doll, and then eventually your hopes is that it's going to come out as a good piece of art. That's what we look at it today. But the Kachinam, I don't believe they look at it as a piece of art. It's a creation that they bring for a gift for you because it's coming from them. Mm-hmm. And that means far more as far as me carving a doll than the Kachina giving that doll.
1: Right. It's a spiritual gift.
0: Spiritual gift.
1: And so when we think about it in those terms, it just kind of blows your mind as to what does that mean? When you get the doll from the Kachina, that means that's a spiritual gift. And everything that they want for you goes into that. Everything, good life, everything they sing about in their songs, happy life, good life, long life, abundance of everything, rain, prosperity in all ways. So, I think this is a good conversation to have to remind us about, what this really means to us. And so that's what I like about what this book is. So if you have been listening, and if you're just tuning in, you are listening to the Hopi Day School Book Club here on KUII 88.1 FM. And we are here today with our reader, Mr. Clark Tunakongva, who has read for us the story, The Lost Kachina, by Heather Urbingus. And it's a story about a Kachina doll that was purchased by an Anglo woman. She was a teacher, and later a Hopi teacher comes to the classroom and discovers the Kachina doll, Anaksina. And we're talking about how, the significance of these dolls and what they mean to us in our Hopi community. And so if you're listening, these are the same conversations you can have at home with your family when reading this book. So that's part of what we're doing, is helping and modeling for you the kinds of communication that you can have after reading a book. And this just opens the door to all kinds of cultural discussions. And so, you know, considering that this book is written by a non-Hopi, she's pretty on target with describing the relationship that we as Hopis have with Katsina, and in this particular story, this Katsina doll. So that's what I really like about that. You know, every time we have our book club, we're always trying to also bring forward the academic value of the book. And one of our teachers is not able to be with us on the recording today, but they did loan me their comments. And one of the comments that they mentioned is that one of the values of this book is that it connects culturally to the children in our community. They can relate to it. They understand what a Katsina doll is. And so for that reason, they can connect with the story, and it might be more interesting to them because of that connection. So when you have a child that can connect to the story, it heightens their interest to the story and will enable them to have a greater understanding of what the story is about. And then you add the conversation like we've been having, that will even take it further. The learning and the knowledge a child can receive by the conversation we have is also of great value to the story. And then, of course, if you do things like, I know, Mr. Tsnakongbayu, you wanted to do this, but because of time, we weren't able to do this. You wanted to also read the book in Hopi.
0: Mm-hmm.
1: But again, because we're only on the air for a short amount of time, we weren't able to do that. But any fluent Hopi speaker could translate this story into Hopi when reading it to a child.
0: Definitely. I mean, it's for me, it wasn't difficult to do that, because I've done that previously with other groups, you know, where I read it in English and then go back to Hopi.
1: Yeah.
0: But just personally, you know, I believe that reading is an essential part of any child or person's development. I take this personally because I grew up in a household that was nothing but Hopi. I didn't know how to read. I had no clue what words were until I got into, of course, school and into what they call beginners and so forth. And I recall probably, and it was the third or fourth grade, that we had one teacher and we would have group readings, you know, where all the students come around and did like what I'm doing, reading a book. And it was my turn to read one page. I don't recall the name of the book or the author or any, but it was talking about a land far away. And as a child, you see words. And when I saw the word island, I didn't know you said it island. But I said it in a way that today we look at our children when they speak Hopi, and sometimes we laugh. We chuckle, or we kind of make snide remarks on the side, put it, you know, in the form. And that's what happened to me. Instead of saying the word island, I said the word Islam, the way I saw it written. And all my whole class laughed at me. Even the teacher laughed at me. And it was so humiliating, I actually cried in the classroom. And it was one of those things that, and I go back to my younger school years, that I says, I'm tired of being laughed at, humiliated, basically bullied, what they call nowadays.
1: Mm-hmm.
0: The other part about it was, you know, it was, I've always spoken Hopi as my first language. It's never been English.
1: Mm-hmm.
0: But the part was, it broke, the government broke me, I would say. I got tired of writing on the chalkboard or the blackboard, I will not speak Hopi in classroom anymore, 100 times. Missed out on recess. And at times, you know, I guess the teacher felt it was really necessary that they put a bar of soap in several of the students because we spoke Hopi. And I would call them the squealers, the people that told on us, you know, they're still around here. I see them. But I thank them, but yet at the same time, I've got this still, you know, resentment in me, you know, how could we as our own people do this to our own kind of group of people? And that's what I see today is that rather than encouraging our youth or others, we tend to laugh when they speak Hopi, or we're so assertive or real quick to say, Papanta, Yanwati, you know, and stuff like that.
1: Yeah.
0: And just, I see it from the, that's why I said it in the woman's tone.
1: Yeah.
0: But in the man's tone of, you know, stuff like that. I mean, real strong words, you know, and we don't sit down. But this book has a lot in it that I believe that it makes you think. It really makes you think, you know, it's, yeah, we can read it, but do we know it as far as deeply from Hopi?
1: Yeah.
0: And like, it doesn't mention anything, that it just continues to say the word doll. And the proper word in Hopi is Dihu. Dihu means a child or a young individual. That's the way I learned it to be. So that's what this symbolizes. And like what I told you, it's to bring more people into life, future for the Hopi people. And so it's got a lot of conversation in it, like a lot of people probably don't understand,
1: right.
0: Never knew that that's what that means. And so in a way, probably the older people said, what does that mean? They weren't really a lot of things like me. And sometimes I try not to exploit too much stuff. But yet, at the same time, you need to educate the non-educated people. And for my people out here, I'm willing to do that.
1: Mm-hmm.
0: But this is what they said. Oh, Tiho, it means a doll.
1: Mm-hmm.
0: But the other part of it, they didn't talk about, you know, what it really means. Mm-hmm. So that's where this word of katsina, doll, came about, because it represents a particular katsina. And the doll is the one that's carved, but it actually, in Hopi, always says Dihu.
1: Mm-hmm. Thank you so much, Mr. Tanuk Kongba, for enlightening us and giving us a cultural lesson. And this is what I think is the part of the value of a book, is that all the conversations we've had have derived from the reading of this book, have derived from the questions asked about these books. And so I'm glad to hear you. Thank you very much for promoting literacy, because it's really important. You know, we are now in the 21st century, and we have to live a balanced life now in our world, which means, you know, having our children be successful in today's world means that they do have to learn how to read and learn to understand what they're reading. And that's what literacy is all about. But learning to read and becoming literate doesn't have to be a hard, boring task. It can be a fun process by having us read to children and have discussions about the books that we're reading. And that's part of also helping them learn that you can expand your mind, you can expand your knowledge by exposing yourself to new information by reading or reading a book. And, you know, I'm sure even though we're no longer in school, throughout your life, you've learned how important reading is. And I'm sure especially during your time as the vice chairman, reading was a very significant part of your job.
0: That probably took 80% of my whole time. You know?
1: Yeah,
0: so
1: okay.
0: You're reading 4 o'clock in the morning up until 2 o'clock in the morning sometimes. But, you know, that is very true. Your father was a chairman, and he probably did the same thing. You know, there's times that you've got to prepare yourself in order, especially if you're going before high officials or representatives and other leadership capacities. And that's the part, is that the non-natives, they look at something that's in black and white. It's never like us Hopi that's oral and we understand one another in that way. But whatever they decide on or talk about, it's always in black and white. So you try to understand it to the best, you know. And,
1: yes.
0: And sometimes you get people that will, they'll maybe look at it in a different way and give you another opinion on it.
1: Right. But by the same token, because we are who we are, language is also important for
0: very
1: us.
0: Very important.
1: So learning how to speak our Hopi Lawai or find ways to include that in our language development is important for our community as well. So even though this book is written in English, you know, you can read it to a child in Hopi too. And maybe that'll help them learn words and understand, you know, being exposed to the language is the key, I think, to learning the language. You just have to be around it. You have to hear it. You have to have an opportunity to practice it. And so, you know, for a child, maybe getting them involved with a book like this and reading parts to them in Hopi and having them recite it back to you is a good way for them to practice learning Hopi Lawai.
0: It is definitely a, because learning and teaching never stops. Just because you send your child or student to, you know, what is called an educational facility, that's a different type of learning. But you as the parent, grandparent, uncle, or just a family community member, that's a whole different process of learning.
1: Mm-hmm.
0: So that's why they, you know, I remember the older folks saying the learning of language begins or stays at home. They were very anti-resistant to what's going on today. We're mm-hmm. having to teach that in the classrooms here. But it's a whole different process that, you know, you learn. It's not like from a book or anything that's written. And so for me, I can read a book, translate it into Hopi. It's not too difficult. But for me to read Hopi from a book, I can't do that, you know. So that's the difficulty that I have faced in my life,
1: right.
0: You know. But one thing I wanted to say also was I have grandchildren, or we have grandchildren. But there is books and literature that's written Hopi.
1: Mm-hmm.
0: They opened up that book and zoom, they went right in and read the whole story. So my thing was, so what was the story about? They really couldn't grasp what it meant in Hopi, but they could read the words.
1: Right.
0: And that's the part that I'm saying, is that it's got to come from us as community members to try to focus on why we're Hopi and why we have this particular language.
1: Right. And what that means is taking time to spend with your children, to spend with your family, finding the opportunity to do that. And I think that's the key. So it can be any situation, anywhere, but make use of that time and make use of that opportunity to put a piece of learning in there, whether it's reading, whether it's Hopi Lawai, whether it's a cultural teaching, anything. Oh, gosh. You know what, Mr. Tangkumba? Time does fly when you're having fun.
0: It is.
1: I could go on and on at more length about this, but we are about at the end of our time here on the book club. And I want to thank you so much for coming and being our reader this month and for bringing this book, The Lost Tachina by Heather Urbinskas. And so we appreciate your time. And we hope that all of you out there who are listening to KUYI have enjoyed today's reading and the conversation. And if you are, and if you have something to add to this conversation, I would like to hear from you. So please call us at Hopi Day School at 734-2467. And I'm Deborah Baker,
2: I'm the parent liaison here at Hopi Day School. So with that, Mr. Tanakungwa, do you have any last words for us?
0: Yes. One thing is that I'm always really concerned about is the language and reading. So I encourage everybody out there to sit with your children or yourself if you got some lacking and some different things. And today I've learned to use the phone and other resources to actually look up those words to know what those 15-letter words are. And so some of the things that the language we use down there is just awesome and all that and all that. And so I looked it up and it kind of didn't fit into the description of why is it that people are using those kind of the words. And that's what I'm saying. Language and reading is really a really intricate part of a person's upbringing. And that way if you want to know what it really means in the Pahana language, then that's the part that you ought to should learn, you know, rather than learning the negative or bad words that what we hear a lot in music also too. But I just wanted to let you know, as the readers out there, is February is a special month. It's a very special month. One is that we recognize the presidents. Two is that it's supposed to be a month of love where you, the Bahana, when you're supposed to show affection of appreciation of one another. If you have a significant other or just have a girlfriend or you admire somebody, which is Valentine's Day.
2: Right.
0: And third, it's my birthday month. So that's the reason why I see it, that it's a very special month in February. And then the fourth, which is the moon of Wamuya, which we recognize as the part of the renewal of life, and the Katsina start coming back to us. And that's where this book, I think, fits in as far as Hopi goes.
2: Yes.
0: And we're now going to be in this moon of Wamuya, and it dies out and we go back to Bamuya again, you know. So all these different moons that we have, that I believe as a Hopi, it's very important that we also need to respect those areas of what it is. And so that's the reason why I say February is another big highlight of my life. But I'm very thankful that you asked me to come down here, share a little bit of my knowledge and what I know or understood up to this point in my life. I'm still learning. Consider an old man by other standards, but other than that, can't run no more like what Mr. Baker can still do. But I try to do my best as far as being supportive of the community, be part into addressing issues out here and sharing my knowledge and all that with others. And so again, thank you for having me here tonight.
2: Thank you very much, Mr. Tanakungwa, and happy birthday.
0: Oh, thank you.
2: Happy birthday, and yes, thank you for reminding us about all those things. It's very important that we always keep that in the back of our mind and remind ourselves about where we are, who we are, where we're coming from, and the significance of the things that we do in our community. Oh, yeah. So thank you for that. If you are interested in meeting some of our book readers in person, you're invited to Hopi Day School on March 20th, 2024, from 1 to 7 p.m. We are having a book festival, which is part of the book club. There you can meet as many book readers as will be able to come and be there. Hopefully Mr. Tanakungwa will be able to join us that evening. And it's going to be a night of reading, maybe little games and snacks and refreshments. It's going to be a fun evening. We welcome the entire community to Hopi Day School on March 20th, 2024 from 1 to 7 p.m. for the Hopi Day School Book Festival. And with that, thank you for listening to KUII Radio 88.1 and for the Hopi Day School Book Club. This is Deborah Sikiakuku Baker signing off, and we will see you again.
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Good morning, 608 here, KUI radio station. And there was a morning catching the song by Donald Dawahuniwa. Hey, a great Monday morning here on June 1st. Man, May just flew by and it's June here. So with that said, good morning to everybody. Hope you're all getting out of bed. And tune in to Tato here. We one and only Randall Molly here, better known as Wed, and we'll be jamming till 8 o'clock, and 8 o'clock we'll be going over to KNAU. Then our community calendar and the weather and whatnot. So, with that said, good morning to all of you 609 worldwide listeners. And sabay mapayag to biyupang kaya sa mga kaya sa kakwanta kaya mo yun. And sabayang naman ang piwahi tayo tata to Elena na mapang kahala yan ni sa nga alamata ng mabay. O inanggo himo na tamo di tayo hewe. And if you're on the road, be careful, man. Traffic is already busy on a Monday morning, all right. Okay, we're going to go back to Koyang Nipte. All righty.

Alrighty, 고향뉴스 by Richard Froger, 617, great Monday morning. Here we are going with first Mesa Blues, alrighty.

All righty. First Mesa Blue is Lee Clark Tunnicle over there this morning, and we are going on into Hopi Cornets, sung by Jerome David.

0: Thank you. Goodbye.
1: All right. Hope you caught that song there by Yaron Davy at 6:22 here at KUI Radio Station. A very great Monday morning, and we are here in the northern part of Arizona, the Hopi-Tewa Reservation. So we are jamming to Tatawi, which is called Songs in Our Language. So hope you enjoy the good native song. So here we go with some more. We are going to Warrior's Song with Elton Kentucky.

0: Okay, warrior dance song there by Elsie Kakuku. 6:26, man. This time is moving, and if you're going to work, be careful. Or if you're on a road going, well, right early in the morning, just be careful. It's a great Monday morning. We're going to keep it that way all day long. So, with that said, let's all be safe out there. Mapai, ubi, pankai. So with that, we are going to song number one with Bucky Preston or Riley.
1: Oh,

Okay, Bucky Prisoner. Sounding good with that Eagle song. Alrighty. 6:30. Man, what a Monday morning it is. It's going fast. And hey, look like it's going to be another hot day today. So let's all get ready for Monday. Prepare yourself. Alrighty. And we're going down to a clown dance. Recorded back in 2017. India Day, Head Start, hey, okay, see what they sound like back then. Alrighty, some of you guys, 2017, if you want Head Start, me, maybe it's you dancing away anyway, so here we go.

All righty, 2017. Hey, let's start Indian Day. Sounding good, all righty. And on into a little Bach Malawi long hair song. Here we go.

Okay, Bosch, Molly, there. We long here at the Wee, okay? 6:47 on this great Monday morning, and you are tuned into the Thought Talk program. Here we one and only Randall Molly here, better known as Wed, okay? 6:47, we are going with Jordan, Shamu Pavi Village.

Okay, that was Jordan's Chupa Me. Alrighty, good. Let's see, that'll be Credo Inge, okay? And 6:51 here on a great Monday morning. Be careful out there if you're on the road, eh? Okay, alrighty. 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Alright, 6:52 we are going with Butterfly Dance Song 2022 by the Molly Boys.

0: right, 6:58 here at KUI Radio Station on this great Monday morning. Hey, June 1st, already May's gone. We're into June now, so good morning. Hope you're all waking up to a great, great morning wherever you are. I just want to go let you know that it's a great morning here in Hopi. Away the matalau mai. Sing it in the tamoi. Hey, penis. Kakyari. Tue was kush. Tua kurma. Kowatsi hopa. Chaste. Just well. All right. I'm washte. Just well. All righty. So with that said, good morning. Hope you all having a great Monday morning like I am here. Yee, jamming, all righty. And I'd like to play all of you join me to jam today. So with that said, we are at the top of the hour. Already been here since 6 o'clock jamming. So hey, you miss out on an hour of good music. And here with you this morning is one and only Randall Molly here, better known as Wit. So let's all have a great, great day. And to Bible Hala, Kyakananam and Nama Yumni. Say good boy, away he came to Jungi. Thank you, Moy.
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0: Alrighty, ID there, okay, and we are on to Along Here, Tawi, okay, by Herschel Talachoma. So, good morning.
2: Hey, hey, hey, hey, hey, hey, hey, hey, hey, hey, hey, hey, hey, hey, hey, hey, hey, hey, hey, hey, hey, hey, hey, hey, hey, hey, hey, hey, hey, hey, hey, hey, hey, hey, hey, hey, hey, hey, hey, hey, hey, hey, hey, hey, hey, hey, hey, hey, hey, hey, hey, hey, hey, hey, hey, hey, hey, hey, hey, hey, hey, hey, hey, hey, hey, hey, hey, hey, hey, hey, hey, hey, hey, hey, hey, hey, hey, hey, hey, hey, hey, hey, hey, hey, hey, hey, hey, hey, hey, hey, hey, hey, hey, hey, hey, hey, hey, hey, hey, hey, hey, hey, hey, hey, hey, hey, hey, hey, hey, hey, hey, hey, hey, hey, hey, hey, hey, hey, hey, 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

0: ha, ha, ha, hey, hey, hey, hey, hey.
1: Okay, Herschel, tell us what that we long here that we are ready. So, good morning, 7:06 is the time now for you time watchers. Let's all be careful out there. It's a great Monday morning when it commits that we all day long. So let's all be safe out there already. Hey, don't forget to stop by and pick up a breakfast burrito. Hey, I know there are burrito sellers out there, so... Hey, we just wanted to let you know that hey, we're having a great time with our jams out here. So hope you enjoy the music, and we are going to catch it talawe na yani with Vivica and Donald Wong 706. Great Monday morning.

Bye, bye, bye, bye, bye, bye, bye, bye, bye, bye, bye, bye, bye, bye, bye, bye, bye, bye, bye, bye, bye, bye, bye, bye, bye, bye, bye, bye, bye, bye, bye, bye, bye, bye, bye, bye, bye, bye, bye, bye, 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

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So we are at 7:13 this morning. Great Monday morning here on Hopi Reservation. Hey, and wherever you are, hey, hope you're making a great, great morning for yourself out there. So with that said, hey, tango the matala when the mapan kahave, and hey, we, so we are going on to, let me see where we're going now. O'Reilly, we just got done with Kachita Lahue Nayani, and we are going to our grandparents. All righty, our grandparents with, Tala Babigay, all right, Tala Babigay, let's see, all right, here we go.

All right. Tell them I'm gay. We are grandparents. All righty. So we are jamming this morning, and I wanted to do a good morning shout out to, hey, Mr. Robin. All righty. Good morning, Ms. A. And Darren Silas on the road, and Evelyn Navajo all the way from Colorado, and Beverly Mad down some South Phoenix, Arizona. Melissa Makiwa, good morning all the way to Parker, doing La Capa, Apache Country, alrighty. And Horace Castua, good morning, Bacami Village. Okay, next one I'm playing is Piccadilly, alrighty. Hey, this one's going a special out to Halona from Taylor Village. Happy birthday. Hey, this girl takes good care of me while I'm in the Cuba out there. So good morning, Halona. Here's a song for you.

Okay, that was Martin Sisters. All right, you sounded good there. Hey, enjoy your day, Helena. All righty. 7:21 here at KUI radio station. A great, great morning. Mamapai Pankai. Halayay. Wee. Bye, Sangao Niki. 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Mamapankai. Halakia King Tata. Without Tata. Kayong Kyang. And Sapu Tata. Lawani. Wazangai. Wee. Kanditai. Ika Kome. Nang. We won the time with you. How in the Kautun. And he can. Zangobi. Winning on him. Okay, we are at 7:21 and we are going to Zuni country. Hey, good morning, my Zuni fans out there. Hey, I have some good fans out there, Zuni Radio friends. So here we go with Zuni Rain Dance.

Okay, there was a Zuni song there. Okay, so sounding good there. Hey, I hope you guys are enjoying the music out there. I'm trying my best here to bring in some good jams to get your Monday going. All right, usually tough on Monday morning, right? I know. Okay, we are going to Cloud Wars with Michael Garcia to my Santa in New Mexico.

All right, Michael Garcia with Cold War. C-S-O-N-E, Cold War time, make it rain. All righty, hey, Time Watchers, right on the dot, 7:30. So we got 30 minutes to get to work, so I expect you a great one. Make sure everybody knows it's a great morning. Wave as you're going along, hunk at each other's, or do whatever you want to do just to make it known that you're happy and starting Monday off in a good way. Hey, hopefully it's good for you by listening to Tatawi. Anyway, paisang nga gamata lo ba mapangkahalay ani ubi. Paya bi panto ani wadi kyo ta 7:30 ao pito paya mapecho sungka temata wisa. Paya mapaisa ni singgir mo yo yo di mo jangi ada wing wait all the mingi. Nang we won the time we. So with that said, we are going to a Buffalo song there, okay, track 4, 2023.

7:34, Monday morning here. Hey, Molly Boy, Jammy this morning, and we are on to Butterfly Dance, San Juan, Okeoingue, New Mexico.

All right, all the way from Santa Bing, correction, San Juan. I'm sorry about that. All right, yeah, we are 7:38 this morning, and we are going to Sioux Love Song, or Sioux, S-I-O-U-X, Sioux Love Song, okay? With Cindy Polico.

OK, ce n'est pas les couilles sous l'ensemble. Hey, 7:44, about 15 more minutes to get to work. Anyway, good morning. It's a great one, so we want to keep it that way all day long. So just be safe out there and be happy. And remember, greet each other with nothing but good words. Oh, I know. Someone will say, okay, well, you do that. Oh, I do, man. It's time to say hi to everybody and let everybody know it's a great day. So do the same out there. So just be careful on the road. It's Monday morning, and but it's kind of, you know, L-A-Z-Y to get with work. Anyway, so hope you enjoy your morning. It's 7:44, and we are going on with, 8 o'clock. I'll be switching over to Kenny, K-N-A-U, your community calendar and whatnot, the weather. So we'll see what we got for the rest of the day today. But right now we're going to Talabel Begay with, Grandma's the boss. Look at all the grandmas. All they have to do is look at you and, you know, gotta do what you gotta do. Alrighty, here we go.

Ya, ciudad, hey, some sunny, the boss, yeah, okay. 7:48 here, man, this time is moving. And let's all be good to one another out there. We are on the way next to JB Gay and Tanisha Begay, father and daughter group, okay, and they're going to be singing Bambi, alrighty. So, good morning.

Alright, Tanisha and JDG, father and daughter singing Bambi, okay. And hey, great Monday morning here on Hopi Reservation, northern part of Arizona. So that's where we're jamming from. And we want to thank all you worldwide listeners out there for joining us this morning. Been here since 6 o'clock jamming, so I want to thank many of you that tune in with me on these early mornings here. Hey, just trying to get your day started every morning. So with that said, hey, 7:53, we are probably got about one more song or so to go, and then it'll be top of the hour, and we'll be going to KNAU community calendar and the weather update, okay? Alrighty.

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2: Good morning. What's the U.S. plan for a peace deal that reopens the Strait of Hormuz? The U.S. and Iran traded fire again over the weekend, and now Iran is saying it suspended talks with the U.S. It's a morning edition from NPR News. Democrats' chances to win the Senate depend on Graham Plattner of Maine. I'm E. Martinez.
3: And I'm Steve Inskeep. He's an oyster farmer with revelations about his past, including one over the weekend. He tells Layla voters want a real person representing them. Also, President Trump started the Board of Peace by demanding billion-dollar entrance fees. Why is there no money in one of its bank accounts? It's Monday, June 1st. This day in 1990, President George H.W. Bush and Soviet President Mikhail Gorbachev agreed to stop making chemical weapons. The news is next.
1: Live from NPR News in Washington, I'm Libby Casey. Iran's semi-official news agency is reporting that Tehran is suspending talks with the U.S. over Israel's operations in Lebanon and Gaza. Iran's Tasnim news agency, which is associated with the Islamic Revolutionary Guard Corps, said today that Tehran is suspending all communication through intermediaries with the U.S. There is no immediate confirmation from senior Iranian officials that messages, mostly relayed via Pakistan between the warring parties, were being suspended. Ukraine targeted oil and gas infrastructure in several regions of Russia over the weekend. The attacks are the latest in a growing campaign of Ukrainian strikes on Russia's energy industry that Kyiv calls long-range sanctions. From Moscow, NPR's Charles Maines reports.
4: Ukraine said its drone struck an oil refinery in the Russian city of Saratov, some 500 miles to the southeast of Moscow, with the local governor confirming damage to civilian infrastructure. Separately, authorities in Russia's southern Krasnodar region said a drone struck a large fuel depot, causing a massive fire. Months of Ukrainian attacks have degraded Russia's oil export capacity, by some estimates up to 40%.
1: That's NPR's Charles Maines. Three Ebola vaccine candidates are being fast-tracked for development by the Coalition for Epidemic Preparedness, a global health organization. NPR's Jonathan Lambert reports.
5: The Ebola outbreak centered in the Democratic Republic of Congo is already one of the largest on record, with over 1,100 suspected cases. It's driven by a rarer species of Ebola, Bundibugyo, for which there are no approved vaccines or treatments. But there are several candidate vaccines, and three will receive millions of dollars to jumpstart development. One is a Bundibugyo version of the Ervbo vaccine, which was approved for a different Ebola strain. Another is being developed by the University of Oxford using a platform similar to the Oxford-AstraZeneca COVID vaccine. And the third is an mRNA vaccine from Moderna. It takes time for manufacturers to make enough product for clinical trials, so it'll likely be several months before any candidate reaches the outbreak. Jonathan Lambert, NPR News.
1: Congress returns to Washington this week after a Memorial Day break, but the problems they left behind haven't gotten any easier. NPR's Eric McDaniel has more.
6: In order to pass a party-line bill to fund immigration enforcement operations for the rest of Trump's term, the rules say Senate Republicans have to allow Democrats the chance to put amendments up for a vote. That's become a problem. Democrats are planning an amendment to ban President Trump's new fund of taxpayer dollars for those claiming to be victims of politically motivated prosecutions. And GOP leaders think the amendment has more than enough Republican support to pass. It's an awkward situation for the party in power and one that could provoke the ire of the president. Some hoped the president would walk away from what he describes as an anti-weaponization fund while lawmakers were back home meeting with constituents. That didn't happen. Eric McDaniel, NPR News, Washington.
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8: Good morning. It is 8:04. I'm Bree Burkett with Arizona Public Radio News in Flagstaff. It's frequently reported that about 40 million people in the West rely on the Colorado River. But as KNAU's Chris Clemens reports, some researchers dispute the accuracy of that figure.
9: Michael Cohen is with the Pacific Institute, a water policy think tank. Out of the 40 million people thought to be using Colorado River water, he says 7 million people in Southern California don't have the plumbing to access it.
10: It's kind of ill-defined, but it's just kind of the conventional fallback.
9: The bigger the number, Cohen says, the more political power for the states and cities relying on the water. But after factoring in the SoCal math, instead of that 40 million figure, he thinks the total number of Americans using Colorado River water is likely around 35 million. It would be useful to know exactly how many people use it, he says, because
10: if we don't know where the water is going, if we don't measure it, then it's harder to manage it.
9: And it's not just the number of Americans using the river's water. He says there's fuzziness around how much water is used each year and how many acres of farmland are irrigated with it. For KNAU, I'm Chris Clements in Flagstaff.
8: Authorities are investigating a video that allegedly shows a tourist defacing cathedral rock in Sedona. Coconino National Forest officials say the visitor used another rock to carve into the sandstone near the upper bench of the Cathedral Rock Trail on May 15th. Cathedral Rock is one of Sedona's most visited landmarks and is protected under federal law, which prohibits damaging natural features on public lands. It's not clear if authorities have identified the people in the video. Officials remind visitors that defacing or damaging rock formations on public lands is a federal crime that could result in $5,000 in fines or 6 months in jail. A controversial data center under construction in Pima County could use up to 31 million gallons of water a year. Arizona water officials recently approved two groundwater wells tied to the Project Blue data center in Tucson. AZPM reports that the wells are authorized under existing groundwater rights and could require up to 20,000 gallons per day. That's about the same as two to three restaurants. Developers say the water will be used for drinking, employee facilities, and fire suppression. The project has faced strong opposition from residents and environmental groups concerned about water use in the desert. The Arizona Department of Water Resources says the company must report its water use each year. This is KNAU.
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13: Oi, the Matalang Bay, Singer in the Tamoy. I knew, oi, Abatui, oi. Potigay, by Nipan and Taupi Macho Gang, and Tapoy Pantani by Rendo Maui. Now, Manta Yang Kuida Tuka, you are finding young Mayan and him a young Kai Taki took it now. He knew Makata. Okay, a notice from the Hopi Tribe's office of the treasurer. Due to technical issues, their office is unable to accept and process credit card payments at this time. They accept payments by cash, check, or money order. So that's all they're doing. So if you need to pay down there, make sure you get that down. As they do in the KUII, Hopi Radio, foreclosures, outages, severe weather, emergency updates. Check our social media pages during any on-air interruption. For additional details, please reach out to the reporting offices. And we appreciate your assistance in sharing this information. So there's no delays or no closures today. I spoke to him a little minute, so is A-OK here? Yeah, let's see what's going on in the community. Hopi Credit Association will host a community outreach on June 3rd at the Hopi Cultural Center from 9 in the morning to 11 a.m. and Munkopi Legacy from 1 to 3 p.m. For more information, number to call is 928-738-2205. A food handler training will be held at the Kikotsubi Youth and Elderly Center on June 4th from 9 o'clock in the morning to 12 p.m. noon. All right, registration information is available at 928-836-2057. 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Now he's registered to know 836-2057. And the Hopi Utility Corporation will host a presentation on solar microgrid project on June 4th from 4 p.m. to 7 p.m. at the Hojula Community Center. For more information, you can go online at HopiSolar at HopiUC.com. Hopi Credit Association will host a business loan presentation on June 16th at the Chapalam Youth and Elderly Center beginning at 6 p.m. For more information, number to call is 928-738-2205. Again, that's the Hopi Credit Association business loan presentation. The Hopi Foundation has the following positions open, so if you're looking for work, send them a tamale at the Mayaite Auditorium. That's a place to call and look, but listen up to see what they have open, okay? The Hopi Leadership Program, they're looking for a program coordinator, and KUYI Hopi Radio is looking for a station manager. Now, One Collation is opening for a program associate. And Hopi Foundation also has an opening for Associate Operations Director. And for these job positions or openings, you can call 928-734-2380 to get more information. The Navajo County Elections is seeking poll workers for the upcoming election in July. For more information, you can call them at 928-524-4062. Kings Cannon Elementary School also has openings, and they are looking for a facility manager, certified teacher, ESS certified teacher, and also a school clerk. And for more information, you can reach them at 928-399-7005, extension 2312. And happening at the Hopi Foundation of Programming, Hopi Foundations and Programs. All right, save the date. The Nawani Coalition Food and Agricultural Symposium is coming this September 2026. The symposium will focus on Hopi agriculture, farming, ranching, and food. For more information, you can get it later when the announcement is made. Okay, so just stay tuned and we'll give you the date whenever it's going to be going on. KUIA Events and Programming. KUIA is seeking interns for our four-week summer internship in... Okay, let me start a little. KUII is seeking interns for our four-week summer internship program. Beginning in June 29th, participants will get a hands-on experience in Radio 101, public speaking, broadcasting, and more. 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

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Monday, June 1st, 2026. Okay, we're going to start out with Kim Scannon, Polepe, Punce, Mika, Beaver Dam area, all the way up to Jericho, you are in the Park area, basically to White Cone, alrighty, and parts of Palaka, Loma Junction, Hopi High School. Currently sitting at, I guess it's right, 49 degrees this morning, and today it'll be sunny with a high near 80 degrees. South winds about 8 to 13 miles per hour coming southwest in the afternoon. And winds could gust the size up to about 21 miles per hour. And tonight, partly cloudy with a low around 50 degrees. South winds 5 to 11 miles per hour. Winds gusting 18 miles per hour. Bikers now, Kwanka, Ney, Tu, Ney. Hey, the Agua, Bikyam, and Sapo, Miakbaika, Hinya, Umi, Ukyam, 50 degrees, Ahon, and Pai, Sunka. We are turning in the town with 80 degrees in Penopis. All the time, they call Valente in the comet, and we go behind me. So we are going to second base area, alrighty, to Sunlight Mission, Mashangabe, Sapalabe, Toriba, Shmopabe, Survey, Cultural Center area, currently sitting at 49 degrees. And today it'll be sunny with a high near of 87 degrees. Southwest winds about 7 to 11 miles per hour. Winds gusting as high as 18 miles per hour. And tonight it'll be sunny sky. Sunny sky. Tonight it'll be partly cloudy with a low around 40 degrees. Southwest winds at about 10 miles per hour. So I could not count on 87 all the time. But it'll be 49 now. How many? I'm a pioneer with Nampa Nabas honey. Your cosmobi, Kuze Willagi, Oze, Olagi, who can get po, can get quavy, wingy, or rye, hood for the Bakabi, and Chamopabi area, Kikosmobi, 49 degrees right now. It'll be sunny with a high near of 86 degrees, southwest wind 7 to 10 miles per hour, with winds gusting the size 17 miles per hour. And tonight you're looking at partly cloudy skies with a low around 49. Southwest winds at about 10 miles per hour. So looking good, Cape Town. All righty, bikers for 86 out in the camp. And support me up by up at 49. Now, how many? Hello, money. All righty. All the way to western part of the Hopi Ridge, West End area, Munkapi, Tuvi, Kosogepi. Down into Tunani, Stazee, alrighty. Let's see, Tubi, currently sitting at 70 degrees already. Ooh, it's going to be a hot one down there. Okay, listen up, okay, it'll be sunny with a high of 92, alright. Calm winds becoming 5 to 8 miles per hour in the afternoon, so it's going to be a hot one down western area. And tonight it'll be partly cloudy with a low around 54. South winds by 8 miles per hour, so we'll buy my punk and never say, I can't cook it up here, can't wait, and I can't support me up here, I can't be 50 per hour.

0: Eu ri, minha humilde. Ok, já um salto muito sorriso na uma rua que pei pai o meu modo ver. Deve com a pirão e peixe na lei, o aqui toqui, grande ceiling é 68 degrees em Winslow. And today I'll be sun with a high near of 91 degrees, southeast winds about 6 to 14 miles, while becoming southwest in the afternoon. Tonight, mostly clear with a low around 50. Southwest winds about 5 to 14 miles per hour. Looking good, winds down, all righty. It's going to be a hot one down there, 91 degrees, and tonight it's going down to 50, so take care out there. And all the way to Flagstaff, Arizona, pumping it in, Nevatuquimi, Killasani, Dorney Park, Bubatki, Sunset Crater, a Grand Falls area loop, and Talani Lake, Katsing Tukui, currently sitting at 64 degrees this morning. And let's see, the rest of the day here today, it'll be sunny with a high near 79 degrees, light southwest wind increasing to about 60 miles per hour in the morning. And tonight I'll be mostly clear with a low around 40 degrees. Alrighty, southwest winds, 11 miles per hour, looking great. Northern part of Arizona, so enjoy your day. And remember, take care and be happy out there. Have respect for one another and we'll be A-okay, alrighty? Okay, and hey, sorry to tell you, but hey, this guy's going to be taking off early and... just stay tuned to KUII here. So with that said, you all have a good day. Good day. And we'll be coming back to you tomorrow at 6 o'clock tomorrow. So good day. Signing off, one and only.
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Right now, KUYI, Hope Radio. This is Bunny Rugs. Say, whoa, whoa, whoa, yay. Them are the reggae ambassador, Hope Radio. And all my Hope brethren and sisters, we love you. Tune in. Don't touch the dial. Champion Station. Bunny Rugs from Third World said that. KUYI, the best.

right now, KUYI, Hope Radio. This is Bunner Rugs. Say, whoa, whoa, whoa, yay. Them are the reggae ambassador, Hope Radio. And all my Hope brethren and sisters, we love you. Tune in. Don't touch the dial. Champion Station. Bunner Rugs from Third World said that. KUYI. The

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1: Hey, hey, hey, hey, hey, hey, hey, hey, hey, hey, hey, hey, hey, hey, hey, hey, hey, hey, hey, hey, hey, hey, hey, hey, hey, hey, hey, hey, hey, hey, hey, hey, hey, hey, hey, hey, hey, hey, hey, 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
1: Conservationists are trying to stop a controversial bear culling program by Alaska wildlife officials. But the plan to use helicopters to shoot dozens of brown bears has the support of the Alaska Federation of Natives and several local tribes in southwest Alaska. State officials say thinning the bear population will increase caribou numbers in the area. Caribou are an important subsistence food source. We'll look into the complexities of the Alaska Predator Management Program right after the news.

0: This is National Native News. I'm Jill Freitas. The issue of missing and murdered Indigenous people continues to impact families and communities across Alaska. Last week, advocates, tribal leaders, law enforcement, and policymakers gathered in Anchorage for the state's first Justice Summit to discuss solutions and next steps. KMBA's Rhonda McBride reports.
1: The gathering opened on an emotional note at the Dena'ina Center with a keynote speech from Abigail Echohawk, director of the Urban Indian Health Institute in Seattle. Echohawk grew up in the interior Alaska community of Copper Center and spoke about her own trauma.
2: I was 6 years old the very first time I experienced rape. Even now, as a person who sometimes gets triggered by the work that I do, I can close my eyes and feel the pain.
1: A pain that Echohawk says almost led her to take her own life at the age of 9. At the time, she didn't know her father had contacted Alaska State Troopers.
2: We knew who the perpetrator was. The conversation that happened was basically like this: she's an Indian girl, we don't have the resources nor the time.
1: In 2018, Echohawk helped to publish a landmark study that examined more than 500 cases of missing and murdered Native women. She says the findings confirm that more than 1 in 5 cases did not exist in law enforcement databases.
2: So we actually found in this snapshot of 71 cities across the United States that the data was not there.
1: Echohawk says Anchorage, Fairbanks, and Juneau were included in that study. Explanations that Echohawk says reflect systemic racial bias. But whatever the reason, she says the lack of data has real consequences for Native communities because it limits resources for investigations, healing, and community safety.
2: This isn't a handout we're asking for. This is justice we're asking for.
1: The summit was organized by the Alaska Working Group for Missing and Murdered Indigenous Women, Girls, and Two-Spirited People. In Anchorage, I'm Rhonda McBride.
0: Spring whaling is one of the most important traditions in Utqiagvik. But this year, unusual sea ice conditions delayed the harvest, and the community didn't land its first whale until late in the season. Aliona Niden with the Alaska Desk reports.
3: Chucky Panichek Hobson has been whaling for about a month before he landed one this spring.
4: I told my crew at our next opportunity we're going to take that chance. And that very same next day, we got onto that whale.
3: By this point, Hobson says Alaska's largest subsistence whaling community has typically landed 10 or more. But this year, Hobson says the ice edge is rugged, with very few flat spots for pulling up a whale. When the crews were pulling up the 50-foot whale last weekend, some of the ice broke under it, and Hobson thought they were going to lose a lot of the harvest.
4: And once it got to the thicker ice, we were able to get it up.
3: Utqiagvik, like other coastal Arctic communities in Alaska, relies on whaling as a crucial food source and to maintain Inupiat traditions. Andy Mahoney is a research professor at the University of Alaska Fairbanks Geophysical Institute. Mahoney says that normally, young ice forms earlier in the year. Then windstorms push the new ice against the existing shore-fast ice to create ridges.
5: The key part of it is timing.
3: This winter was quite cold in Utqiagvik, but the Arctic overall is warming faster than the rest of the world. Hobson says that after landing the whale, the crew spent 2 days processing it on the ice. Then they shared some of the harvest with the community. A little taste before the big whaling festival that usually happens later in the summer. On Thursday, Hobson was headed out to the ice again. He says he really hopes that first whale won't be their only one of the season. In Anchorage, I'm Aliona Niden.
0: And I'm Jill Freitas.

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3: This is Native America Calling. I'm Sean Spruce. The state of Alaska is renewing a bear killing program in southwestern Alaska to boost the declining Mulchatna caribou herd. Brown and black bears will be targeted within a 40,000 square mile state managed area during the spring caribou calving season. The program has received widespread criticism from conservation groups and some wildlife biologists who say there are other reasons for the decline in caribou numbers. But the program has received support from tribal governments as well as the Alaska Federation of Natives. Today on our show, we'll speak with the Alaska Department of Fish and Game Commissioner, and we'll speak with an Alaska Native subsistence hunter. You can also share your perspective on this current bear culling program or the effectiveness of predator management in Alaska. If you're in Alaska, are you supportive of this program, or do you have concerns? Let us know by calling 1-800-996-2848. That is also 1-800-99-NATIVE. Joining us now from Platinum Village, Alaska, is Janet Babala. She is a subsistence hunter and Platinum Traditional Village Council member. She is Yupik. Janet, good morning, and please feel free to further introduce yourself to our listeners.
4: Yes, good morning. My Yupik name is Kunuka Okaya, but I actually have three of them because we are named after our family members who've passed away. And subsistence in our area is a very important resource. So
3: Thank you, Jen.
4: Just hunting, it's all kind of subsistence.
3: Yeah, and we're going to talk a lot more about that. I want to ask you, I mean, last year you wrote a letter to the editor of the Anchorage Daily News, contending that predator control efforts in Western Alaska are working. What led you to that conclusion?
4: I looked at all the data, and I also looked at previous like presentations within Board of Game that some of the previous wildlife biologists had not supported the current program and had left the state employment, but what they said on the at the meeting did not match the data they were sharing, and so I was totally confused about that. But I've done a lot of research in it, and I've asked for a lot of data from state of Alaska because, like, since caribou is a very important resource in my area, like, I want to keep on top of it, and I want to make sure there's enough for the next generation, even if I can never hunt for them again, depending on how things go.
3: Thank you, Janet. We have another guest on the show, Doug Vincent Lang, who joins us now from Anchorage, Alaska, and he's the commissioner for the Alaska Department of Fish and Game. Commissioner, good morning, and welcome to the show.
5: Well, good morning, and it was good to hear you, Janet, on the voice of the radio here, so thank you.
3: Glad you folks were able to get to know each other a little bit better, Commissioner. Now, tell our listeners more, why does the Alaska Department of Fish and Game want to cull bears in southwestern Alaska right now?
5: Okay, well, first off, when you introduced the subject, you called it a department bear killing program. I don't like to refer to it as a department bear killing program. I like to refer to it as a caribou recovery program. What we're really aiming to do is recover caribou out in the Mulchatna area so that they can continue to provide food resources to Alaskans, and particularly to those that are dependent upon that resource for subsistence and food security out in that area. And the state of Alaska has an intensive management law that basically requires us to do rebuild caribou herds that are depressed to an extent that they're no longer providing for those food security and subsistence needs in certain areas. In this case, we realized that caribou in the Mulchana herd decreased for a variety of different reasons, but once they had decreased to a level that they were having a hard time recovering from, we identified bear predation and wolf predation as two issues that we could address to rebuild that herd. So although bear predation and wolf predation weren't the primary factors that drove the herd down, they were actually preventing the herd from recovering. So what we did is work through the intensive management law statute, and we worked through the Board of Game process to implement a program to remove bears and wolves from the areas where calves were caribou were calving, because what we determined was that the bear predation during calving was the limiting factor in having that herd recover. And we basically did, even though we have a large area that we can operate in, that area is very limited to a very small area where calving is occurring on state lands. And what the success of that program has been so far is we're seeing increased calf survival. We're seeing healthy calves now on the landscape, which is a good sign, because we're seeing nutrition on the nutritional value of the food on the landscape is there to support those calves. And we're optimistic that if we continue this for about another 2 or 3 years, we're going to get to a point where we're going to be able to provide some limited subsistence hunting opportunity in the area. And again, provide those villages with those subsistence linkages to that resource, as well as better food security moving forward.
3: Commissioner, in past years, fish and game officials have killed at least 175 brown bears, or culled 775 brown bears, and also 20 cubs over two springs. What is the bear population at right now, and what is the number that you're trying to get to?
5: Well, we don't have a bear population number per se. We manage all kinds of bears across the state of Alaska without a quantitative bear population number. But we know that we're operating in a very small area. We know that there are a lot of sanctuaries for bears in the area, including all of the federal land. We don't operate any of our predator control programs on any federal land, nor are we operating in areas where calving isn't occurring. So we're convinced, and we've been kind of tracking what we're seeing with bears, we're convinced right now that we're not having an impact on the bear population. And most importantly, you're hearing some people say, well, these bears are the ones that you visit at Brooks and McNeil. We have no evidence that these bears are crossing mountain ranges and heading to Brooks and McNeil, and that they're the same bears. So we're confident we're not having a significant impact on the bear populations in those areas. We're still seeing hunting of brown bears being supported in the area, and we haven't seen any complaints, mainly from a lot of hunters in the areas either. So.
3: And the caribou herd in southwestern Alaska, about how much has that herd declined in recent years? And is it possible that their rate is just fluctuating and that they could rebound without this bear culling effort?
5: It's possible that they could rebound, but this is a classic case where caribous do fluctuate up and down. And when they're at very high numbers, we have very high numbers of predators on the ground. And then when you have a decline of that population due to another variable, for instance, a bad couple of winters, in this case, you had brucellosis on the landscape, you had a whole series of factors that drove the population down, but the predator population stayed very high. So what happens is we go back in, we remove that predation pressure on that herd, especially on the calves that's occurring, that's the primary factor. And then over time, as we release that pressure and the calf and the caribou numbers start increasing, bear population, we back off of predator control, bear populations start increasing in response to that. And again, you reach a new balance at a higher level of caribou and bears.
3: Commissioner, you mentioned bad winters as one factor that affects caribou herds. What are some other factors, and what are the efforts to address those as well?
5: Well, other factors that happen on the landscape is brucellosis. That was a disease that caribou get, and it was affecting those caribou, and we're seeing decreased survivals of adults with that. That seems to have stabilized on the landscape. There was sometimes when caribou population gets very high, they trample a lot of the vegetation on the ground. There's very poor lichen productivity, which they're dependent upon for nutrition. On our surveys out there this last couple of years, we've looked and there's a lot of lichen back on the landscape. So again, we're seeing fat calves out there that are now surviving that early calving period, and that's a good sign. So there's a lot of factors. Icing can affect a landscape that affects land. There may be lichens on the ground, but the caribou can't, you know, paw their way down through that ice to get to that nutrition. So we're convinced the landscape can support an increased caribou population once that predation pressure is removed.
3: Environmentalists and also wildlife biologists who are not with the Department of Fish and Game have said that the science behind the program right now is unsound, and that there are other reasons for the decline in caribou, such as habitat loss, lack of forage also. I'm interested in learning more about the feedback that you heard during the comment periods, and has it influenced your perspective on how to implement the program?
5: So we have a state statute that requires us to do predation, requires us to look at the predation impacts and other impacts when caribou populations are low and they're not providing for food security and subsistence needs in the area. So that's a statute. It's kind of like a speed limit statute, or, you know, a statute that says you can't run red lights. So, you know, we have to enforce that statute. So what we do is when we understand that the population is no longer able to support those needs, we do an assessment on the grounds. And in this case, we looked at the assessment. We figured out that while predation wasn't the primary factor that caused the decline, it was definitely the primary factor that was preventing the recovery. So we put together a plan. We went out through the public process. The first time we didn't do an adequate public process, but we corrected that through subsequent public processes and other impacts when caribou populations are low and they're not providing for food security and subsistence needs in the area. So that's a statute. It's kind of like a speed limit statute, or, you know, a statute that says you can't run red lights. So, you know, we have to enforce that statute. So what we do is when we understand that the population is no longer able to support those needs, we do an assessment on

0: So we put together a plan. We went out through the public process. The first time we didn't do an adequate public process, but we corrected that through subsequent public processes. And now we put a plan together that, tries to remove that predation limitation and the effects predation is having on that caribou herd so we can get those numbers back up. And again, the goal is to provide for food security and subsistence needs in those local communities. And I just remind people that are listening, these communities are remote. There's no Walmart, there's no Fred Meyer, there's no Carr's grocery store in these little villages like in Platinum. So their cost of meat, cost of food is very high, and their dependency and their availability of food from the landscape when it's limited because there's no caribou out there and we have to close to recover the herd, that's a hardship on those people. So, okay. Again, we're taking it very seriously to provide those animals and doing it. Is this going to go on
1: forever? We have to take a short break, but we'll come right back and continue our conversation on the Caribou Recovery Program. Listeners, stay with us. A new report by the Native American Rights Fund shows the number of Indian law victories has steadily increased since the organization was founded more than 50 years ago. But progress halted under Chief Justice John Roberts. We'll highlight key cases from the past and those yet to be decided on the next Native America Calling.
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0: 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I'm Sean Spruce, and we're hearing about a controversial predator control program in the state of Alaska. The program aims to protect a declining caribou population from bears in a 40,000 square mile area. If you'd like to comment on this program or ask a question, one of our guests, you can do so. Call us at 1-800-996-2848. That number again, 1-800-996-2848. One of our guests today, Doug Vincent Lang, is the commissioner for the Alaska Department of Fish and Game. And commissioner, before we went to break, you were talking a little bit more about the comments that you heard and what all went into implementing the program. And I'd like to go ahead and let you finish your thoughts there, because it was a quick break we had to run into.
1: Yeah, no problem. So again, I was saying that we have a state statute that requires us to do this, and we basically have an intensive management protocol developed inside the department that gives us guidance as to how to do this scientifically and how to involve the public. And the public had ample opportunity to weigh in through the Board of Game process as well as through the advisory committee process. And there were a lot of public comments that were provided to the board members. Again, the board has the final say in whether or not we implement these programs or not implement these programs. And I guess, yes, I understand there are people that are upset with killing bears in the area. But again, I have a statute that I'm required to abide by, which is recover these herds when they're no longer providing for subsistence and food security for local areas. And we do that in a scientifically sound manner.

0: we take into consideration the impact that has on bears and their sustainability on the landscape.
1: Happy with this. I'm curious to know more about how you're responding to critics' concerns, and specifically also what happens to the bears after they're killed. Will the meat be harvested?
0: Yeah, it's donated to local villages. No animals are wasted. We can't do that ethically as part of the department. And we've also, you know, gotten words that we're not killing them in a humane manner. We have a veterinarian on staff out there, so we're making sure all bears are dispatched ethically.
1: What about the helicopters that hunters use? Can you tell us a little bit about that process and, again, how you ensure that this is a humane way to take down the animals?
0: Yeah, so if we're on the landscape, what we're doing is we're looking for bears that are actively predating on caribou calves. And when we find that situation occurring, we fly in with a helicopter and we shoot them out of the helicopter. That's the most humane possible way of doing it. Land and shoot, probably the bears will chase away. We figured out at the end of the day that having a more stable platform, such as a helicopter that can hover, is the most humane way of doing this.
1: Okay. Now, Commissioner, there have been legal challenges that did halt the process, but ultimately the Alaska Superior Court ruled in the state's favor. Tell me more about how these legal challenges have changed the state's approach.
0: Well, we had a setback because one lower court did not feel we did the adequate public process. We went back and corrected that by holding a special meeting and providing more opportunity for public comment into the process. I think there was another legal challenge after that. And again, the Supreme Court ruled that, or the Superior Court ruled that we could proceed this year with the process, that we corrected the deficiencies in the public process from the last one.
1: The Alaska Federation of
0: I will point out that predation control is not something unique to Alaska. In the lower 48, there are annually tens of thousands of coyotes that are dispatched because of predation on landscape. And they're done, you know, with aerial shooting too. And, you know, the science behind it is sound. We have instituted intensive management programs for bears and moose in near the Anchorage area in Unit 16. And we found out that it wasn't successful, so we ended that program. So we have metrics in place here. If we found out that our bear removal program wasn't having an effect on increased calf survival or the recovery of that herd, we would end that program. Okay. And we basically, what we've seen over the last year is that the population of the overall herd has grown 30% since our bear removal started in 2003, and the herd has the highest calf-to-cow ratio since 1999. So, you know, we're following through, and if we didn't see those numbers, we wouldn't be doing the program any longer.
1: All right, and I appreciate you clarifying that predation programs occur in all parts of the United States. It's really important for our listeners to understand that. I agree. You mentioned the herd, of course, and these numbers that are looking more favorable. Currently, subsistence hunters cannot hunt the Mulchatna caribou herd. When is it possible that they will be able to hunt again, and what type of data will you look at to indicate that that will be a process to start again?
0: Well, we're going to look at the herd numbers. We're going to make sure that under state law, the first priority is for subsistence. So we're going to make sure that we're providing for subsistence needs before we open it up to general hunting in the area. I can't tell you what the exact herd size has to be. It has to be stable, and we have to continue to see growth in the herd, because we certainly don't want to have conducted this predation program and taken the public controversy associated with it and then prematurely open the herd up to hunting and then, you know, be back to where we were in the beginning. So I don't know what that number is, but right now I'm optimistic that it's not forever that this herd is going to be closed, because we're seeing, again, we've seen the herd increase in size and we're seeing increased calf survival. So I'm optimistic in the next, before the next 5 years, we'll see some kind of limited hunting opportunity out there for subsistence.
1: The Alaska Federation of Natives, they support the plan, and I would like to know how much consultation there was with tribal leaders and Native subsistence hunters, and also, are there any traditional Alaska Native management practices that are being employed as well?
0: So we have a pretty broad-based advisory committee structure out in Western Alaska. You know, a lot of tribal members participate in that process. Tribal members came and participated in the board process as we were moving this forward. I know tribal members worked through AFN to get that support, that resolution of support for this program. Yeah, so we've talked to people. And we talked to all impacted people as we move forward. So, yeah, their input was valuable in helping us implement this program. And I want to thank them.
1: Thanks, Commissioner. Let's go to the phones now where we have Bill, who is listening in Albuquerque, New Mexico, on KUNM Radio. Good morning, Bill. You're on the air.
2: Hey, thank you. I heard one of your guests say that all the meat was harvested and shared among the villagers. I was just curious of other elements of the animal, you know, if there were things like claws that might be used and the pelts, of course. Are those also used? And then a second question regarding predation control. I know in some regions that when predated animal begins to deplete too much, they control the predators with hunting permits. And so I'm curious to hear why we're doing this from helicopters and not increasing bear hunting permits. Thank you.
1: Thank you, Bill. Commissioner, if you could respond. He mentions the claws and the hides as well, in addition to the meat. And also, what about hunting permits? Is that a possibility that's been explored?
0: Yeah, so all parts of the animal are available to communities to take and use as they see fit. The hides, whatever hides aren't used, are basically auctioned off during the fur auction that's annually held as part of the fur round of either the Anchorage event in February. So no parts of the animals are really being wasted. The second question is we have pretty liberal bear hunting opportunities out there. Most people don't want to take more than one bear a year, and we, even though the harvest opportunities are larger than that, we can't rely on hunters alone to harvest the sufficient number of bears to implement our program. So, again, we're doing it through a state program rather than hunting program, but we certainly encourage local people living in the area as well as people that are interested in harvesting a brown bear to go out there and harvest them as their opportunities are there.
1: Commissioner, I know your time is limited. I want to give you one more opportunity just to share any additional insights or any more information with our listeners before you go.
0: Okay, well, I just want to get back to the opening statement. This is not a bear killing program. This is really fundamentally a caribou recovery program. And you know, I have visited rural villages all throughout Alaska, and I understand the importance of those subsistence resources, especially caribou and moose in these areas. And when those numbers fall down, it has a huge impact on their ability to feed their villages as well as, you know, their subsistence practices. So I take it seriously looking at how we can recover those animals to provide for those needs out there. And this is one of the tools that we've identified. And I'm really happy that we're seeing the successes that we're seeing in the bear removal program in terms of increased population size and calf survival. So I'm optimistic about the future.
1: Commissioner, thanks for coming on the show today.
0: Hey, and thank you for the opportunity. And it was wonderful talk. It was Jesse, is that her name?
1: Janet Bavala. Yeah, we're going to bring her back into the conversation.
0: It was very nice hearing your voice. Thank you for commenting.
1: Commissioner for the Alaska Department of Fish and Game, Doug Vincent Lang, joining us here today on Native America Calling. Our other guest, Janet Bavala, is in Platinum Village, Alaska. She's a subsistence hunter and Platinum Traditional Village Council member. And the phone lines are open for other listeners who would like to join our conversation. 1-800-996-2848. 1-800-996-2848. Let us know your thoughts on this program. It can be referred to as a caribou recovery program or also a predator control program. I'd like to hear your thoughts. What do you consider it to be? Let us know. 1-800-99-NATIVE. Let's bring Janet Bavala back into the conversation now. And Janet, we heard from the commissioner earlier. We talked about the moratorium on caribou hunting. And in past years, there's also been moratoriums on moose hunting. And you argue that alone, those moratoriums don't help boost their populations. Can you explain that more to our listeners?
3: All the locals in my area from different villages, because we have family all over you know, north and south of us have seen an increase in the bear population. Whether that's due to them learning how to predate on the caribou calves or because there's no more commercial fishing in certain areas and there's a lot of sockeye because there's limited subsistence fishing due to the low populations of king salmon. And so you see this high number of sockeyes, it provides another food resources, and you've seen, and it's not like science going out and counting it. It's locals seeing it on the ground throughout the year, like proof in front of them that the bear population is going up, where they're clashing with locals many times, going after their food source that is already processed and caught by people, or trying to break into homes. Or we see, like, when I was younger, bear cubs would see only one or two. Now it's like people are consistently seeing between three and five cubs that look healthy and fat and big. And it's a concern for us, not only for our food security with the caribou, but also our safety with all the interactions that we're starting to get with them. Where last year alone, we had three bears come into the village that had to be chased out.
1: Mm-hmm. Janet, where I live in western North Carolina, I actually have bears that come into my neighborhood. And I can tell you all the neighbors get on pretty high alert when somebody sends out an email or a text message saying that a bear has been spotted. And this is a residential area where I live. But you also say that most of the arguments opposing this program have been based on emotion and not science. And you talked a little bit earlier about the data here. But tell me more about the science that has changed your mind on the issue.
3: Well, looking at the data they collected before, it showed that the highest number of calf deaths was predator. They just didn't know which predator at the time. And so, you know, they implemented a program, and then they realized, like, okay, it's not wolves that are doing the most, it's bears. And so they're like, okay, we need to change this. And it's been discussed by advisory committees, which Doug kind of touched on a little bit. And I think we're unique in that way compared to other places where there's locals from every village that are on an AC, and we go over proposals that eventually go to the Board of Game or Board of Fish. And locals know their area better than other places. I'm not going to go up to Lake Barrow in the same state and say, hey, you can't hunt for this or you should hunt for this. I'm going to be like, well, leave it to them. They know their landscape better than we do. And that's how I view it. Like, we've seen all the indicators. And then when you look at the data, there's the Mulchetna caribou herd has calving grounds on both state and federal. And so they have a baseline with the federal. The federal one calves are not increasing the way it is on the state land where they're doing the program. And so you see clear lines that it's a direction that will likely help the herd, and then eventually they won't have to do it because it'll stabilize, in my mind. But we got stopped before we could see the fruits of that labor, and it's hard to tell, like, how much it'll get better because it was stopped partway through.
1: Janet, we're going to have to take another break here in just a moment, but when we come back, I want to talk about an article that featured you in High Country News, and you described being a teenager and how easy it was to see the caribou at that time. And I'm also interested in learning more about your lifestyle as a subsistence hunter and how it's changed in recent years. But of course, first, we do have to take an underwriting break, so we're going to do that. And we do have the phone lines still open for any listeners who would like to join us. I know we have a lot of stations up in Alaska, a lot of listeners who I think are probably familiar with this issue and can weigh in with their thoughts, with their perspectives on what this program means in their neck of the woods there in the state of Alaska. Again, a program aimed at protecting a declining caribou population from bears in a roughly 40,000 square mile area. So give us a call if you would like to join our conversation today. The number is 1-800-996-2848. That number is 1-800-996-2848. Tell us your thoughts on this controversial predator control program in the state of Alaska. 1-800-996-2848. Or you can also chime in on our social media platforms. You can go to our Facebook page, our Instagram page. We also have Blue Sky and Threads. And you can always visit our website, NativeAmericaCalling.com, and you can post a comment on that platform as well. So whatever avenue you choose to connect with us here today on Native America Calling, I urge you to do so. But again, the phone lines are open for anyone who would like to talk on the air. That number is 1-800-996-2848. I'm Sean Spruce, and we will continue our conversation with Janet Bavala on the other side of this break. Stay with us.

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0: 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I'm Sean Spruce. 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We have Janet Bavala on the air right now. She is a subsistence hunter and village council member from Platinum Village, Alaska. And Janet, how abundant were the caribou herds when you were growing up, and how has your way of life been impacted as those numbers have decreased over the years?
1: The numbers were very high. Like, back then, folks, if they wanted to, could get 5 caribou on a general hunt. But, like, people only grabbed what they needed for them to survive for the next available resource. So, like, my family, for example, only got 2 caribou, even if we could have gotten 5 if we wanted to, or actually more, because I think it depended on hunters, if I remember correctly. And we would see herds that look anywhere between 50 to 100, and they'd be running across our landscape, and it was, like, beautiful. Now, at my age, if we go out, at most, we'll see probably 8 caribou passing, and you see the decline very much, which is heartbreaking for some people. I mean, we already sacrificed to do a volunteer closure on moose for 5 years to grow those numbers, which we succeeded in. But they're harder to hunt than caribou because they're lone creatures, and you know, they go deeper into willows compared to caribou, which, you know, just roam all over. And foods, I don't think people understand food security issues for people in our area. Mm-hmm. Most people don't have full-time jobs. There's no road, so everything has to be shipped in, which is extremely expensive. Right now, our community has an additional detrimental where we don't have a post office. So you have to freight things in, which is way more expensive as well. And some people don't even have, like, regular running water, which a lot of people think is, like, they don't realize it's a privilege because they live in a place where they have easy access to a lot of resources that's already processed, and they don't understand, like, how to process animals that is basically your food that they're living off of.
0: Mm-hmm. Janet, and some people,
1: you know, like,
0: I'm sorry, let me ask you a quick question here. Some people listening to this show right now might be thinking, well, why don't you folks hunt the bear? And in some Native communities, it's common to hunt bear, and bear meat's considered a delicacy. But as I understand it, that's not the case where you are. Explain more to our listeners, though, please.
1: I'm not sure exactly why most in our community don't eat bear. I think, I know, like, in some other areas, you know, they think it's a loved one who's passed on, and so they won't go after bears. But, I mean, I don't even see most of my people in my area go after predators, you know, like fox and wolves and et cetera. They go after food that they're going to actually eat, you know, like geese and seal and caribou and moose and berries and fish. It's not just animals we go after. It's anything off the landscape that can provide nutrients and food to get us through hard winters. And I think it's probably a concept that's really hard unless you move out to a village, an Alaskan rural village for a little while. Because, like, we've seen teachers who landed in the village, and they got right back on a plane and left.
0: Mm-hmm.
1: And those students couldn't have a teacher. They don't realize how vast Alaska actually is. I mean, it's the biggest state in the United States, bigger than Texas. But some people can't comprehend how big that area is. And so, like, they see where the program is and how big of a landscape it is, but it's small in comparison to our whole area. And, you know, they say, like, oh, I'll just let local hunters go up and get it. Well, it's hard to get to those calving grounds because they're very far from rural villages. We don't have the funds to go up there to go after one bear when you can get resources closer to home.
0: Okay.
1: We're not going to do that. Maybe a sports hunter will.
0: That explains a lot. Yeah. Yeah. Thank you, Janet. And I really appreciate you making it a point to educate and inform our listeners about how unique it is living up in your part of Alaska. Really, really helpful. Let's go back to the phones. We have a couple of people who are waiting to join the conversation. First up is Eva in California, who's listening to our show today on station KGUA. Good morning, Eva. You are on the air.
2: Hi, thank you. And so I've heard about caribou being threatened before in relation to oil, proposed oil extraction. And so since I've been unfamiliar with the problem, I had to go online to look it up, and I see that it is still a factor in besides bear predation affecting the caribou. Other factors are the other animals that hunt the caribou, and habitat loss and fragmentation is what is what I've heard about before in the past. Industrial development, and not only in the far past, but the more recent past, mining, logging, and oil gas extraction, and expansion of roads reduce essential foraging areas. And what I've heard about before is that they migrate. It's part of their what caribou do. They have migratory patterns, and so I just wanted to say that the bears are probably not as threatening as are mining, logging, and oil and gas extraction and the expansion of roads to reduce foraging areas. And these changes allow the predators to travel more easily and bring other prey.
0: All right, Eva. Thank you for joining the conversation. That is a KGUA listener joining the show from California. Let's go now to Vera, who is listening in Barrow, Alaska on KBRW. Good morning, Vera. You are on the air.
3: Good morning, Ulalotak.
0: Hello, Vera. It's a pleasure to have you. What's your comment?
3: My comment about caribou in Alaska, especially in the North Slope area, we're all subsistence hunters, and I know for a fact that our relatives in the Anaktuvik Pass area complain a lot about game hunters coming to the area with airplanes, which disrupts their migration routes for the caribou. And, you know, it's the main food source for our Inupiat families all along the whole North Slope. And it's just mind-boggling when I hear about this deterring of the bears is okay, as long as it's reasonable. But also, there's game hunters that's deterring our food sources that migrate toward, especially toward Anaktuvik Pass, and the migration just don't go through their Anaktuvik Pass area, because some of the game hunters hunting out there, disrupting the route of the caribou that's supposed to go through the village, and they deter them to a different mountain, different pass, and it's their way of life, you know.
0: Vera, real quick question. Game hunters you mentioned, are these non-local people who are coming in on hunts?
3: I would think they're game hunters coming in from south, Fairbanks, Anchorage area with airplanes and
0: sport
3: and
0: hunters.
3: Even lower 40, yeah, and they're coming also from lower 48 area.
0: Okay.
3: Whoever has aircraft. It seems like those are never really monitored, and those things seems like to be need to be more monitored, especially if they're coming to a subsistence area where they're disrupting the caribou's migrations. And, you know, I'm not complaining about what they're doing, but it's what they're doing to the people where the migrations are disrupted.
0: Vera, I really appreciate you joining the conversation. Listeners today, thank you so much. Habitat loss, fossil fuel extraction, big game sport hunters, lots to consider here today with regard to this issue and the caribou herd. And we have another caller on the line right now. This is Wally, who is in New Stuyuhok, Alaska, and tuning in online today. Good morning, Wally. How are you doing?
4: Good morning. Good morning. I am from New Stuyuhok, a way to go down river. It's what it means in English. Stuyuhok in Yupik language means to go down river, the way to go down river. But anyway, I'm listening here, and I hear about the caribou and the reindeer and the moose and the bear and the fish and our subsistence foods. We, once upon a time ago, before these planes came in and telescopes on these guns and money, before that came in, we had an abundance of all these resources that we're talking about, and especially caribou. You know, they came down from the Mount Shatna, which is further upriver, say 50, 60 miles upriver there, and that was their feeding ground, their populating ground. And during the summer, during the spring, they came down towards the southwest portion of Alaska. By the way, speaking of southwest Alaska, you know, I live right where we are considered the salmon capital of the world, Whistler Bay area, where tons and millions and, well, not quite millions, I'm exaggerating here, but fishermen make enough money to survive for the winter. Anyway, the caribou used to come down to the, the Mount Shatna River and cross to the Nooshiak River on our side, and you know, they would feed and populate behind our villages here between here and Dillingham and Manakodak and southwest here, you know, and they were doing that for a while there, and then all of a sudden, you know, they sort of disappeared, so to speak. You know, we're down to like 300-400 or so, maybe 500 or so from 3,000, 3,000, 5,000, and biologists or whomever has been watching them, fishing game or whomever been watching them, blame it on it's normal for them to change migration routes.
0: All right.
3: Well, if it's normal for them to change migration routes, why aren't the other communities seeing them also? You know, they're pretty much dwindled down.
0: Wally, you're really a wealth of knowledge here, and thank you so much for sharing your insights on the air as well. I want to go back to Janet Bavala as we begin to wind down the show. And Janet, I mean, the issue with the helicopters in the hunting, that just seems to get a lot of people riled up. And I do want to ask you, because some Alaska Native wildlife experts argue that this program violates indigenous values and that bears and wolves shouldn't be shot from helicopters and left to suffer. Even with a veterinarian there, you know, the animals is going down. Do you feel this program does enough to incorporate indigenous opinions, and does it possibly violate certain cultural protocols?
1: It probably does to some extent. I mean, right now it's pretty much mixed. Like, my parents are, they practice Western, religion, one type that came to our area. And so it's different than what it might have been with our ancestors, but they still like practice some of those other values, such as burning the belongings of those of our loved ones who passed away. And so you have this clash of different cultures, but you also have to be like adaptive. And our ancestors were adaptive in their time. Like, my mom didn't grow up eating caribou. She grew up eating only small game and sea life. That's all she had available. And I grew up eating caribou. The generation now grows up eating moose. And so it does fluctuate, but we also have like people who survive longer, you know, with medicines. We're not moving across the lands. Like my father wouldn't have been able to walk to a camp the way they used to in the past, or go on dog sled with the age he reached before he passed away recently.
0: All right.
1: And so like you see changes to our Native populations here, and so like you have to take in consideration like all the data with it, I think, to try and find a balance between culture and science.
0: We're going to have to wrap up the show now, but I want to thank both of our guests, Janet Bavala and Doug Vincent Lang, and also our callers who joined the conversation as well. Stay tuned and join us again tomorrow at Native America Calling. I'm Sean Spruce. Enjoy the rest of your day.
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0: 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Lee, any youth interested in the Summer Youth Internship, you can call the station at 928-738-5505. And we have a little update. The applications are due June 5th. This Friday at 5 p.m. So if you have any youth that are interested, you can stop by the station to pick up an application and be sure to drop off the application back at the studio. And if you did pick up an application, be sure to bring them by and have your parents sign them and everything. If you have any questions, you can also stop by the station and we can help you out, answer any questions you have. But again, they're due Friday, June 5th at 5 p.m. And also, another reminder for today, the Hopi Sinum Transit will have no services today, June 1st. More details at 928-734-3232. So any people that are out there waiting for the transit, and you're listening to the radio, here's an update from the Hopi Sinum Transit. The Hopi Sinum Transit will have no services today, Monday, June 1st. More details at 928-734-3232. It is 11:46 a.m. here at the KUI Studios. It's Monday, June 1st. We have more music coming up your way until 12 p.m. when we do our community calendar. Here is some Wailing Coyotes where... I'm not even going to say that name, so here's Wailing Coyotes, and you're listening to KUI, Hopi Public Radio.

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3: Welcome to NewsHour from the BBC World Service. I'm Paul Henley. Coming up officially, there's still a ceasefire in Lebanon, but as Israel steps up its military offensive in the south and launches new raids on Beirut, life in the capital seems anything but peaceful.
4: I can't imagine how this is being acceptable. A whole life is being demolished.
3: We'll hear from an Israeli politician who wants more Israeli troops in Lebanon.
5: If we need to take land from Lebanon and establish security areas there, then so be it.
3: Also, are the authorities in the Democratic Republic of Congo getting on top of the Ebola epidemic? And a biographer of Marilyn Monroe celebrates the star's enduring appeal a century after her birth.
6: There's a lot of people still out there who think that she was a dumb blonde, but I always think that that says more about them than it does about her, in all honesty.
3: All to come after this news.
7: BBC News with Moira Alderson. President Trump says he's spoken to both the Israeli Prime Minister and representatives of Hezbollah about the conflict in Lebanon. Earlier on Monday, Prime Minister Benjamin Netanyahu ordered strikes on what he called terrorist targets in southern Beirut. Sebastian Usher is in Jerusalem.
8: What we have this evening is a reversal of that, at least as far as President Trump is concerned. He says he's had this phone call with the Israeli Prime Minister and that after that phone call, Israeli troops would not be going to Beirut. Now, the troops weren't going to Beirut, has to be said, but one understands from that this order that they could attack the southern suburbs again. That wasn't going to happen. He also says he had a good call with Hezbollah, which I'm not quite sure how that was arranged, but he says that they say that they will stop shooting if Israel does as well. So he's giving a sense that this great expansion of the conflict may be receding.
7: Iran's Tasnim news agency reported that Tehran would pause indirect negotiations with the US because of the Israeli attacks on Lebanon, but President Trump says talks are still continuing at a rapid pace. Following Israel's warning today that it might carry out strikes on southern Beirut, large numbers of Lebanese citizens have been fleeing, clogging out the area. The BBC's John Sudworth is in the Lebanese capital.
9: I'm in southern Beirut, standing on a rooftop overlooking the suburb of Dahir. There are very few lights on. As we drove into this area this morning, we saw thousands of vehicles. The warning from the Israeli Prime Minister that he was going to begin strikes again here came shortly before 10 o'clock in the morning, and almost immediately people piled into their cars and they took to this city's highways, getting themselves out to safety.
7: The Canadian hotel group Blue Diamond says it shut down its operations in Cuba, which is struggling to cope with the effects of the near total US fuel blockade. Here's our Cuba correspondent, Will Grant.
10: The group jointly runs more than 60 tourist sites in Cuba with the Cuban government, although it doesn't own any of the properties it operates. The move comes amid a campaign of maximum pressure being exerted by the Trump administration on Cuba, which has included a months-long oil embargo in an effort to force the government on the island to undertake sweeping economic and political changes. The situation for ordinary Cubans, meanwhile, remains critical, with long blackouts most days, many hospitals barely functioning, and schools and businesses affected.
7: Will Grant reporting. Newly released documents in Britain show that the sacked former minister, Peter Mandelson, told the government it would never regret appointing him as ambassador to the United States. Lord Mandelson was chosen by the Prime Minister Keir Starmer, but was dismissed 9 months later over his friendship with the late sex offender Jeffrey Epstein. The documents also show comments by Lord Mandelson questioning Sir Keir's leadership. You're listening to World News from the BBC. Polls have closed in Ethiopia's parliamentary elections, with the Prime Minister, Abiy Ahmed's Prosperity Party, expected to retain power. Millions of Ethiopians cast their ballots, but voting didn't take place at nearly 150 polling stations because of security problems in parts of the Amhara and Oromia regions. Voting also didn't go ahead in the northern Tigray region, where officials say conditions remain unsuitable following the civil war, which ended 4 years ago, and ongoing political tensions. Two Syrian officials on trial in Austria have denied involvement in the torture of opponents of the ousted president Bashar al-Assad. They're accused of ordering the abuse of detainees after 2011. From Vienna, Bethany Bell reports.
11: Prosecutors said that on many occasions they ordered or failed to oppose the abuse of anti-government protesters in the city of Raqqa. They said former detainees described being stripped naked and beaten. Both men deny the charges. The two Syrians applied for asylum in Austria in 2015. If found guilty, they face up to 10 years in prison.
7: The tennis legend Serena Williams has confirmed her return to competitive action at the age of 44. The 23-time Grand Slam singles champion hasn't played professional tennis since the US Open 4 years ago. She's been granted a wild card to play at Queen's Club in London next week and could compete at Wimbledon. A monkey has created chaos inside a court complex in northern India by snatching a bag full of cash. A man had arrived at the court in Bulandshahr town with a bag containing more than $2,000 for a property transaction. The monkey grabbed it from him before climbing a nearby tree. When the animal didn't find any food inside, it began throwing notes around and people below scrambled to collect them. The owner reportedly could not recover the entire amount as some bystanders pocketed the cash. That's the latest. BBC News.
3: Hello and welcome to News Hour from the BBC World Service. We're coming to you live from London. I'm Paul Henley. Coming up a bit later on in the programme, it's the 100th birthday of one of Hollywood's most iconic women.
12: And Monroe, Dietrich and DiMaggio. Goodbye, no home, Jean.
3: Tribute to Marilyn Monroe coming up towards the end of the programme. Stay with News Hour for that. But let's begin the programme in Beirut, in Lebanon, where despite a ceasefire agreement between Israel and the Lebanese government, peace is proving elusive, to say the least.
13: Nagwang tawan na sa tin na pangyabakan niyan hupi matiwan ni kiyang banan masawa ito apahan matiwan. Good afternoon, everyone. Today is June 1st. Time is 12:08 here, and it's been a while since I've been back on the board, so bear with me. This is your KUI closure and delay report for today, Monday, June 1st. Starting off with the Hopi Sinam Transit, we'll have no services today, Monday, June 1st, and Tuesday, June 2nd, from our information. Contact number is 928-734-3232. 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
15: 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Silakva ni tilti. Silakva ni tilti. 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

Welcome back to the community calendar. To start off, the VA Mobile Health Services event Tuesday, A VA Mobile Health Services event will be held on Tuesday, June 2nd at Gikot's Movie Elderly Youth Center at 10 a.m. More information is at 928-613-4863. The Hopi Credit Association will host a community outreach on June 3rd at the Hopi Cultural Center from 9 to 11 a.m. and Mungkape Legacy Inn from 1 to 3 p.m. More information is at 928-738-2205. A food handlers training will be held at the Gikotsubi Youth and Elderly Center on June 4th from 9 a.m. to 12 p.m. Registration information is at 928-836-2057. The Hopi Utility Corporation will host a presentation on the solar microgrid project on June 4th from 4 p.m. to 7 p.m. at the Hope Villa Community Center. More information is available at hopisolar@hopiuc.com. Hopi Credit Association will host a business loan presentation on June 16th at the Sabalavi Youth Elderly Center beginning at 6 p.m. More information is at 928-738-2205. Moving on to job announcements, the Hopi Foundation has the following positions open: a program coordinator for the Hopi Leadership Program, a station manager for KUI Hopi Public Radio, a program associate for the Natwani Coalition, and associate operations for the Hopi Foundation. More information can be found at 928-734-2380. Navajo County Elections is seeking poll workers for the upcoming election in July. More information is available at 928-524-4062. Kings Canyon Elementary School is seeking the following positions: a facility manager, certified teacher, ESS certified teacher, and school clerk. More information is available at 928-399-705 extension 2312. And happening at the Hopi Foundation and Programs, save the date for the Natwani Coalition Food and Agriculture Symposium coming this September 2026. The symposium will focus on Hopi agriculture, farming, ranching, and food. More information will be announced soon. And happening here at KUI, KUI is seeking interns for our four-week summer internship program beginning June 29th. 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The deadline to apply is Friday, June 5th. 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

Welcome back to the local weather report. We'll go ahead and start off with Window Rock Sawmill area. Currently sitting at 79 degrees, sunny with a high near 82, southwest wind around 11 miles per hour with gusts as high as 18 miles per hour. And in Keams Canyon, 81 degrees, sunny with a high near 80, southwest wind around 11 miles per hour with gusts as high as 18 miles per hour. Also for Second Mesa and Kikotsumo Bay area, sunny with a high near 87, southwest wind 8 to 10 miles per hour with gusts as high as 16 miles per hour. In Nungkape, 85 degrees, sunny with a high near 92, south wind 68 miles per hour. And Winslow, 86 degrees, sunny with a high near 91, southwest wind 7 to 13 miles per hour with gusts as high as 20 miles per hour. In Flagstaff, 73 degrees, sunny with a high near 79, southwest wind 9 to 16 miles per hour with gusts as high as 26 miles per hour. And we'll move on to the National Day for June 1st, starting off with Global Day of Parents, Dare Day, Dinosaur Day, Don't Give Up the Ship Day, Flip a Coin Day, South Wind 68 miles per hour, and Winslow 86 degrees, sunny with a high near 91, southwest wind 7 to 13 miles per hour with gusts as high as 20 miles per hour. In Flagstaff, 73 degrees, sunny with a high near 79, southwest wind 9 to 16 miles per hour with gusts as high

Dinosaur Day, Don't Give Up the Ship Day, Flip a Coin Day, Intergenerational Day, International Children's Day, June Bank Day, National Barefoot Day, National Billboard Day, National Heimlich Maneuver Day, National Nail Polish Day, National Pen Pal Day, National Skincare Education Day. There's quite a few for June 1st. New Year's Resolution Recommitment Day. And we'll go ahead and move on to the food portion of it. It is National Hazelnut Cake Day. And I think that's it for all the food. It is World Milk Day for the beverage part. And moving on to the birthdays for today. Happy birthday to you if you celebrate your birthday today, June 1st. And let me see. You celebrate with Chase Crisley, a reality star, Marilyn Monroe, Morgan Freeman, both movie actress and actor, and Tom Holland, another movie actor. And that'll be it for today, June 1st. We'll go ahead and move on with the Hopi Elder Wisdom and continue with some music for the rest of the lunch hour. You all have a good day.

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Vince Staples came to prominence alongside Earl Sweatshirt and Tyler, the Creator, in the Odd Future Collective. He's known for his lyrically conscious music. His latest single is Blackberry Marmalade, a recent addition into the rotation. I'm Brett Mabee, and y'all were scanning out. I'm thankful you're well, and if you're joining for the first time, welcome to a newly reimagined mainstream music scene where we put indigenous representation front and center. We'll be getting in a new one from seminal rockers, the Osceola Brothers, and in addition, one from Diet and the Love Soldiers, Carrie Morin, Rip Magic, and a double shot of Paul McCartney right now as we take a sneak peek at his latest album, The Boys of Dungeon Lane. Now, I've talked about this a lot. I'm not the biggest Beatles fan anymore. However, they were a prominent part in my life for a lot of years, if not decades. And never in my life did I think that I would be introducing new music from, let's say, the Beatles, like with Now and Then, or a new collaboration. It blows my mind that Paul and Ringo have never officially sang a duet together. That is, until now. Released May 8th, for your consideration and approval, enjoy the nostalgic sounds of Home to Us on the Main Street.

Beatles Now and Then here on your new favorite show. We also heard Paul McCartney's Days We Left Behind, and it was the first ever duet between Beatle Paul and Ringo with Home to Us. Both of those solo McCartney tracks found on his newest album, The Boys of Dungeon Lane. If you're just now showing up for the listening party, I'm Brett Mabee, and as always, you're welcome to get caught back up at mainstreamradio.net. Check out the full show archive there. 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Before parting ways, I'll give you more details about some of the amazing audio radio programming that you'll find at nv1.org. But in the meantime, we're going to hop back into things with somewhat of a country-tinged set. I have some Carrie Morn coming up, but not before this one from a member from the Kluane First Nation. Daya and the Love Soldiers are a Yukon-based multi-instrumental Indigenous roots trio. And this is a track we got in not that long ago from their Seeds of Dreaming release. Turn it up with When You Were King.

Kandaya and the Love Soldiers are a Yukon-based multi-instrumental indigenous roots trio. And this is a track we got in not that long ago from their Seeds of Dreaming release. Turn it up with When You Were King.

seems the mainstream, and I'm Brett Mabee. Before going any further, a shout-out to friends of the show near and far. Whether you're dialed in digitally or on the AM-FM frequencies, it's good to have you here. 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As we get ready to wind down the hour, music from Portugal the Man and frequent Portugal the Man collaborators, Yatsin. We'll also get a new one in from Seminole Rockers, the Osceola Brothers. But right now, it's Rip Magic and a track that we got in not that long ago. Turn it up with this London-based dance punk electro punk band who have been making waves since 2024. It's Screw Dark, kicking off this set on the mainstream.

Yahtzee's Perfect Combo, featuring Dreamcast Moe and Found on the band's sophomore release, Stand on My Shoulders. And before that, it was frequent Yahtzee collaborators Portugal the Man with Tanana. And we also heard Bikini Trill and Rip Magic, who officially got us in to the start of the second half. Thank you for spending some time with me here today. And before going any further, I welcome you back, as I do broadcast 7 days a week, 3 hours a day. There are plenty of opportunities to enjoy some great music together. And I'm loving all of the correspondence from listeners near and far. Whether you're a professional singer-songwriter sending me your tunes for consideration, or just a casual listener who's loving this reimagined mainstream, join me again on your favorite local airwaves. Check your listings. Now, before introducing the second new tune of the hour, in full disclosure, there's a lot of rock and roll being added into the mainstream rotation this week. And this track in particular is perhaps among the heaviest, but with that being said, it's still rather melodic, and I think you're going to enjoy this one from the Osceola Brothers, an indigenous rock and roll power trio from Hollywood, Florida. I'll be joining them here for a conversation in the near future, so stick around for more details. Their latest single was released February 6th, so for your consideration and approval, it's Remember to Remember that I leave you with as we part ways on the mainstream.

0: been looking at way too long. All this pushing and shoving, baby, it's not getting you very far.
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awoke last night to the sound of thunder. How far off, I sat and wondered. Started humming a song from 1962. In a funny how the night moves.

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0: Hi, everybody. This is Max Priest. And don't forget, you're listening to KUYI 88.1 FM. Hopi. Love you. Max Priest says so.
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Yo, I must say, I always feel so much joy and positivity when we pass through your area. Thank you for always showing up to our shows and bringing that Hopi energy that is unmatched. 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
2: And this is Mitty.
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